Leon Redbone with a version of Step It Up and Go from the 1982 album Mystery Man. Before that, we heard Leon Redbone performing I Hate a Man Like You from the 1978 Warner Brothers release Champagne Charlie. We began with some live Leon Redbone from the Olympia Theater. That was recorded in 1993 but released in 2005 on Rounder Records. Leon Redbone covering Fats Waller's Ain't Misbehaving. Paying tribute to Leon Redbone here on the Saturday Songbag, born August 26, 1949. Sadly, he passed away at the age of 69 in May of 2019. 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Up next on the Saturday Songbag, we pay tribute to singer-songwriter Van Morrison, born August 31st, 1945. We'll start off with a cut from his 1970 album Moondance on Warner Brothers Records. This is Caravan, starting off a set of music in tribute to Van Morrison here on the Saturday Songbag. Thanks for listening.

Naughty and shiny. Put it in a big brown bag for me.

Van Morrison here on the Saturday Songbag with the title cut from his 1972 release on Polydor Records, St. Dominic's Preview. Before that, we heard Tupelo Honey. That is taken from the three-disc compilation release Still on Top, The Greatest Hits, put out in 2008 on Exile and Polydor Records. We began with Caravan from the 1970 album Moondance on Warner Brothers Records. Paying tribute to Van Morrison here on the Saturday Songbag, born August 31st, 1945. 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My name is Rob Killam. Thanks for joining us on the Saturday Songbag. If you have a question about the music or a request for a future show, you can reach me at the show's email address, which is songbag@cfl.rr.com. Spelling it out, it's S-O-N-G-B-A-G, songbag@cfl.rr.com. Would love to hear from you. Up next on the Saturday Songbag, we'll hear from an album that was released August 26, 1966. I am talking about Sunshine Superman from Donovan. It was his third studio album. We'll start off with the title track. Of course, Sunshine was a 1960s euphemism for LSD. In the song lyrics about Blow Your Little Mind, of course, he's referring to an acid trip. Sunshine Superman, starting off a set of music from that album. We'll follow with a classic cut from that album, probably best known from the cover by Al Kooper and Stephen Stills. But first up, Sunshine Superman here on the Saturday Songbag. Thanks for listening.

Donovan with Season of the Witch here on the Saturday Songbag. That was on the album Sunshine Superman, released August 26, 1966. In an interview, Donovan said the song wasn't about witchcraft, but about paranoia. Before Season of the Witch, we heard the title track for the album Sunshine Superman, a song about LSD, sunshine being a 1960s euphemism for LSD. Once again, both of those taken from the 1966 release Sunshine Superman, put out August 26, 1966 by Donovan. 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My name is Rob Killam. Thanks for joining us. If you have a question about the music or a request for a future show, you can reach me at the show's email address, which is songbag@cfl.rr.com. Would love to hear from you. Well, up next on the Saturday Songbag, we're going to fit three tributes in one set, beginning with a tribute to Ivy Joe Hunter, born August 28, 1940. He died in October of 2022, a songwriter from Motown, best known for the song Dancing in the Street. We'll hear the Mamas and the Papas version of that from the Monterey Pop Festival. This is from the four-disc box set of the Monterey Pop Festival, released in 1997 on Rhino Records. Of course, this song closed out the Monterey Pop Festival. We'll also pay tribute to Papa John Phillips, born August 30th, 1935. Sadly, he passed away in March of 2001. We'll also celebrate the release of the album The Mamas and the Papas, which was put out August 30th, 1966. First up in this set, The Mamas and the Papas in a live version of Dancing in the Streets from the Monterey Pop Festival, paying tribute to Ivy Joe Hunter, John Phillips, and the anniversary of the release of the album The Mamas and the Papas here on the Saturday Songbag. 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

0: The Mamas and the Papas here on the Saturday Songbag with I Saw Her Again Last Night and Words of Love, both of those from the album The Mamas and the Papas, originally released August 30th, 1966. This is taken from the collection All the Leaves Are Brown, the Golden Era Collection, collecting the first four Mamas and the Papas album put out in 2001 by MCA Records. Celebrating the birthday of John Phillips, born August 30th, 1935, as well as the anniversary of the release of the album The Mamas and the Papas. Before that, we heard The Mamas and the Papas in a live performance of Dancing in the Street from the Monterey Pop Festival. This is taken from the four-disc collection the Monterey Pop Festival put out in 1997 on Rhino Records, capturing the 1967 festival. We're also paying tribute to Ivy Joe Hunter, who wrote Dancing in the Street, born August 28, 1940. Sadly, he passed away October 6 of 2022. That wraps up this first hour of the Saturday Songbag on 89.5 WFIT. We'll be back in just a moment with another hour of music on the Saturday Songbag, so stay tuned. 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
1: Welcome back to a second hour of the Saturday Song Bag here on 89.5 WFIT Melbourne. My name is Rob Killam. Thanks for joining us. First up in this second hour of the show, we pay tribute to an album that was released August 25th, 1976. It was the debut album of a band led by a guitarist who was a former engineer at Polaroid, who did most of the recording in his basement studio. The record label wanted them to re-record the album in Los Angeles, but he secretly did most of the re-recording in his home studio, and that was the debut album of Boston, put out August 25th, 1976 on Epic Records. I can honestly say I think I've heard every song on that album on the radio at one point or another. We're going to begin with a song that was originally written in 1969. That is Foreplay into Long Time, starting off a set of music from the debut album of Boston here on the Saturday Songbag. Thanks for listening.

Music from Boston here on the Saturday Song Bag from their self-titled debut album released August 25th, 1976 on Epic Records. We heard Hitch a Ride, and before that, Foreplay and Long Time. Engineered in Tom Scholz's basement, his recording studio experience, as well as his experience as an engineer at Polaroid, led him to develop several guitar effects in the 1980s that he sold under the Rockman label. He's also known for using the studio to layer guitar harmonies. Celebrating the anniversary of the release of Boston here on the Saturday Songbag, released August 25th, 1976. 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My name is Rob Killam. Thanks for joining us. 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Up next on the Saturday Songbag, we pay tribute to an album released by Eric Clapton on August 27th, 1976. That is No Reason to Cry. From that album, we'll hear Hello, Old Friend. This is actually taken from the four-disc box set Crossroads, put out in 1988 on Polydor Records. We'll follow with a live version of another song from that album. But first up, Eric Clapton, Hello, Old Friend, here on the Saturday Songbag, celebrating the anniversary of the release of No Reason to Cry. Thanks for listening.

Some live Eric Clapton here on the Saturday Songbag from the album Just One Night, released in 1980 on Polydor Records. We heard Double Trouble. Before that, we heard Hello Old Friend, originally on the album No Reason to Cry, released August 27th, 1976. This is taken from the four-disc compilation box set Crossroads, released in 1988 on Polydor Records. Paying tribute to the album No Reason to Cry, once again released August 27th, 1976. 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My name is Rob Killam. If you have a question about the music or a request for a future show, you can reach me at the show's email address, which is songbag@cfl.rr.com. Spelling it all out, S-O-N-G-B-A-G, songbag@cfl.rr.com. Would love to hear from you. Up next on the Saturday Songbag, we pay tribute to guitarist Alex Lifeson from Rush. Of course, Rush is touring again this summer with drummer Annika Niles replacing the late, great Neil Peart. We'll hear three cuts from Rush, starting with Time Stand Still from Hold Your Fire. That originally was released in 1987 on Mercury Records. Starting off a set of music from Rush in tribute to Alex Lifeson, born August 27th, 1953, here on the Saturday Songbag. 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
1: Some Live Rush here on the Saturday Songbag with Distant Early Warning. That is from the Grace Under Pressure Tour live album, put out in 2009 on Mercury Records. Before that, we heard Subdivisions from the 1982 Mercury release Signals. And we began with Time Stand Still, featuring Amy Mann on guest vocals, from the album Hold Your Fire, put out in 1987 on Mercury Records. Paying tribute to Rush guitarist Alex Lifeson, born August 27th, 1953, here on the Saturday Songbag. 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Up next on the Saturday Songbag, we pay tribute to a live Grateful Dead album released in August of 1981. I am talking about Dead Set, released August 26th, 1981. From that album, we'll hear New Minglewood Blues. Grateful Dead live here on the Saturday Songbag. 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

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This is from the 2004 Rhino Deluxe reissue. We heard New Minglewood Blues. 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My name is Rob Killam. Up next, we pay tribute to a musician whose real name is Declan Patrick McManus. He's better known as Elvis Costello, born August 25, 1954. From the album This Year's Model, let's hear Pump It Up. Elvis Costello here on the Saturday Songbag. Thanks for listening.

0: paying tribute to Elvis Costello here on the Saturday Songbag. Born August 25th, 1954, we heard Pump It Up from this year's Model, originally released in 1978. You're listening to the Saturday Songbag on 89.5 WFIT Melbourne. My name is Rob Killam. If you have a question about the music or a request for a future show, you can reach me at the show's email address, which is songbag@cfl.rr.com. Would love to hear from you. Well, we lost two legends this week, Dolly Parton and Tim Curry. We'll definitely pay tribute to Dolly Parton in a future show, but we have to work in one for Tim Curry. Of course, you know him best from the Rocky Horror Picture Show, and that is where we're going. He did a lot of musical theater in addition to that, including Pirates of Penzance and more. But we're going to hear his signature song from the Rocky Horror Picture Show soundtrack. I am talking about Sweet Transvestite, paying tribute to Tim Curry, who passed away this week at the age of 80. You are listening to the Saturday Songbag on 89.5 WFIT Melbourne. That'll wrap up this week's edition of the show. After we hear from Tim Curry and take a short break, we'll be followed by Stuck in the Psychedelic Era with The Hermit. As always, thanks for listening to the Saturday Songbag in 89.5 WFIT. Have a great weekend.
1: How'd you do? 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
1: Hey, how's it going? For the next 2 hours, you are stuck in the psychedelic era with the Hermit. And we're going to get things going this time with a bang.

The Who, with a tune originally released as a single in late 1966. It was the B-side, actually, of Happy Jack, the tune written by John Entwistle, Whiskey Man, and then included on the album that was called A Quick One in Europe. However, in the U.S., they retitled the album Happy Jack, the tune Whiskey Man. Daily Nightly, a Michael Nesmith tune sung by Mickey Dolenz from the Pisces, Aquarius, Capricorn, and Jones Limited. That was the fourth Monkees album, and the second one that they actually had artistic control over. Them was in there. They reconstituted them. No Van Morrison there. In fact, it was Kenny McDowell on lead vocals. The tune Square Room, originally released in shorter form as a B-side in 1967, and then the full expanded version they had originally recorded was finally released in 1968 on an album called Now and Them. And the Steve Miller Band got things going this week with the title track of the Brave New World album. And you are stuck in the psychedelic era with the Hermit. Now, one San Francisco group I've mentioned and actually played stuff from in the past was Ace of Cups. They didn't do any official recordings in the late 1960s when they were together, but they got back together in the 20-teens, all of them in their 70s. They're a pioneering all-female psychedelic rock band from the San Francisco Bay Area. And, well, okay, I said they didn't make any recordings in the 60s. Not quite true. Actually, Denise Kaufman, who was their primary songwriter and did lead vocals on a lot of tunes, actually had recorded something before she hooked up with Ace of Cups. 1965, she recorded this one tune using some studio backup musicians. It's credited to Denise and Company. Check it out. Okay, that isn't it. It must be this one over here.

0: Blues Project with a single released in August of 1967. Steve Katz doing the lead vocal on that particular tune that he co-wrote. It was called Gentle Dreams. From the Chicago area, we had the Warner Brothers. No, not the movie company. Just a band. Lonely Eye was that tune. Came out as a single in 1966. And Denise in Company. That would be Denise Kaufman and Company. Boy, what do you do then? From Finger Lakes Public Radio, you're stuck in the psychedelic era with the Hermit.
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0: You're stuck in the psychedelic era with a Hermit. Somebody catching a show on KWMR, Marin County.

from Love's first album, the tune Colored Balls Falling. Arthur Lee, of course, doing the lead vocals on that particular track. Also in that set with those Doors, Your Lost Little Girl. That was the second track from the second Doors album, Strange Days. Nice tune there. And to people who say that, well, you know, the Doors used up all their good stuff on their first album, and the second one was leftovers. That song was no leftover. Come on. Your Lost Little Girl. Starting it off, it was Jethro Tull. A tune called Love Story came out as a single in 1968, but not in the U.S. And you are stuck in the psychedelic era with the Hermit. Some of you catching a show on KAKX in Mendocino, California. It's 89.3 FM. It is student-powered radio.

Jimi Hendrix Experience. Three tunes there, all from 1967 in the U.S. However, Hey Joe actually came out in 1966 in Britain as a single, or rather A-side, and actually it was a pretty big hit for him, too. Didn't come out in the U.S. till 67, though. Bold is Love, the title track from Axis Bold is Love, and Foxy Lady, which in Europe was the opening track of the RU Experience album. It kind of got buried on side two in the American version, but hey, we all know the tune anyway, right? Foxy Lady. And you are stuck in the psychedelic era with a hermit. Some of you catching the show on WITH in Ithaca. It's The Root at 90.1 FM.

The Beatles finishing out our first hour from the Revolver album. Paul McCartney there for No One. Music Machine was in there. Talk Talk, one of the shorter songs to hit the top 40 in 1966, actually under 2 minutes. And Paul Revere and the Raiders there. All I Want Is You from their Midnight Rider album. And for the past 60 minutes, you have been stuck in the psychedelic era. It's a production of Hermit Radio in association with Finger Lakes Public Radio. Our producer is Stephen R. Webb. Our associate producer is Kelly Wonker. The show is recorded in real time at the studios of WHWS and WEOS at Hobart and William Smith College in Geneva, New York. 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You can get the complete playlist by checking out the Hermit Rambles down there toward the bottom of the page. Once you've found it, look for show number 2635.

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The band was called Notes from the Underground. They were from the Berkeley area. In fact, they actually took over the spot as being the resident band at the Jabberwocky after Country Joe and the Fish moved on and started doing tours and things. That was recorded in 1967. It was not released. They recorded some songs for an EP. They actually recorded about twice as many songs as they could fit on the EP, and that was one of them that got left out. It was called Where I'm At Today from 1967. And you are stuck in the psychedelic era with The Hermit, where we have an album side from Eric Burden and the Animals.

There is a man somewhere who was closer to the truth. There is a man, there is a man. He may be to the east, starving for bread, but not the truth. He may be in the USA and knows that it's no use.

0: Eric Burdon and the Animals. The album was called The Twain Shall Meet, and it was only in stereo in the U.S. However, in Britain, there was a mono edition pressed because they didn't really go completely to stereo quite as early as the U.S. did. By 1968, the U.S. just wasn't pressing mono albums anymore. And that was the mono British edition of The Twain Shall Meet, Side 1. The tunes were Monterey, Just the Thought, Closer to the Truth, No Self-Pity, and Orange and Red Beans. Yes, beans. I'm looking at it. That's what it says. It's with an M, beams. Okay. And, of course, if you would like a little more information on the all of this, you can visit the webpage, hermitradio.com. 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
0: Our All Monaro Hour continues with a surprise battle of the bands between the Rolling Stones and Jefferson Airplane.

It's a battle of the bands between Jefferson Airplane and the Rolling Stones. I'm stuck in the psychedelic era with the Hermit.

Wrapping up our surprise Battle of the Bands. That one even surprised me, actually. Jefferson Airplane, Bringing Me Down. That was one of their singles released from the first album, Jefferson Airplane Takes Off. The song itself didn't take off, but it's still a pretty cool tune. Rolling Stones, Good Times, Bad Times, a great B-side from 1964. Somebody to Love, well, we all know that tune. But you might have noticed it sounded just a little bit different from the way you usually hear it, because the stereo version, RCA engineers decided to just heap on the reverb very heavily on that whole Serialistic Pillow album. It was to the point where people actually commented on the reverb. The mono version, though, didn't have all that reverb, and that's what we heard, the mono version of Somebody to Love, because this is an all-mono hour. Unstuck in the psychedelic era. Rolling Stones again, Child of the Moon. That was the B-side of Jumpin' Jack Flash, came out in late 1968. Let Me In, the A-side of that aforementioned, actually the B-side of the aforementioned single from 1966 and on the Jefferson Airplane Takes Off album. And starting off that whole thing, it was It's All Over Now, Rolling Stones, classic tune there. Redoing a song actually done by the Valentines. And you are stuck in the psychedelic era with the Hermit, where, yes, we are going to continue with another mono track here. This one from Bubble Puppy.

0: Little Texas psychedelic rock there for you. The band was called the 13th Floor Elevators. Rocky Erickson, the lead vocalist, and Tommy Hall there playing the electric jug. Probably the only person I ever heard of playing an electric jug, but there it was. The album was called Easter Everywhere. It was their second album. Came out in 1968. And yes, that was a mono copy of the album Slide Machine. The tune written by Robert P. St. John, who wrote several tunes for them before going out to San Francisco and co-forming the band Mother Earth with Tracy Nelson. Another Texas band there, on the same label even, Bubble Puppy, Lonely, the B-side of their one and only hit, Hot Smokin' Sassafras. That one came out toward the end of 1968, and once again it was on the International Artist label. And you are stuck in the psychedelic era with a hermit. Some of you catching the show on Finger Lakes Public Radio, WEOS. It's a station where it all started, 89.5 and 90.3 FM. And we've got something to finish things out, you know, probably not expecting. But hey, this guy's pretty cool too.
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0: one and only James Brown. His 1962 rendition of Night Train. And for the past 2 hours, you've been stuck in the psychedelic era. It's a production of Hermit Radio in association with Finger Lakes Public Radio. Our show is recorded in real time at the studios of WHWS and WEOS at Hobart and William Smith College in Geneva, New York. Our producer is Stephen R. Webb. Our associate producer is Kelly Walker. 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

blow. Ring them bells with an iron hand so the people will know. Oh, it's rush hour now on the wheel and the plow.

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3: Tune in this Sunday and every Sunday and hear a solid lineup of specialty shows crafted by DJs that live right here on the Space Coast. 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

0: 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The Roots Rock Reggae Show with Ross Mike follows up at 3 p.m. Doo-wop soul and rock and roll from 6 to 8 with Dr. D, taking us into the Saturday song bag with your host Rob Killam. 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
0: Tune in this Sunday and every Sunday and hear a solid lineup of specialty shows crafted by DJs that live right here on the Space Coast. FM Odyssey with Fred Migliori starts at 10 a.m. and Joni O brings us the Stray Cat Lounge at 1, followed by Bill Stewart with Folk, Bluegrass, and More, and Mozart's Attic with J-Ski from 6 until 9, where Future Echoes wraps up the broadcast day into the midnight hour. 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
3: Largely forgotten for 200 years after his death, Antonio Vivaldi was suddenly rediscovered with the Baroque revival of the mid-20th century, and he has since become an audience favorite. 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
2: You never know what you might come across in Mozart's attic. 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

0: Tune in to WFIT this Saturday and every Saturday and enjoy locally produced content from members of the Brevard community. 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The Roots Rock Reggae Show with Ross Mike follows up at 3 p.m. Doo-wop soul and rock and roll from 6 to 8 with Dr. D, taking us into the Saturday song bag with your host Rob Killam. 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
0: Tune in this Sunday and every Sunday and hear a solid lineup of specialty shows crafted by DJs that live right here on the Space Coast. 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
1: Coming up on Tech Nation, got a bad knee? How about heart failure or any condition we associate with aging? Whatever it is, it all started years ago. Gordian Biotech is looking to reprogram problem cells early before these conditions take hold. We'll hear about their innovative approach, which is really the big story here. Then Tech Nation Health Chief Correspondent Dr. Daniel Kraft tells us mobility is the new vital sign. And Erica Dwan warns us 50% of all our work emails are misinterpreted. She's here with digital body language. All this coming up on this week's Tech Nation.
2: Let's take five with Moira Gunn. This is 5 minutes.
1: In 2012, I spoke with Vijay Vaithiswaran, then the China business and finance editor for The Economist and the author of Need, Speed, and Greed, How the New Rules of Innovation Can Transform Businesses, Propel Nations to Greatness, and Tame the World's Most Wicked Problems. So I asked him, what does the world think are the most wicked problems, and what do you think?
3: You know, we've been focused in America, at least, on the war on terror post 9/11, on fixing capitalism after Enron and Lehman Brothers. These are difficult problems. I mean, they deserve our attention. But these aren't novel problems. If we look at political terrorism has been with us for 1,000 years. Capitalism is always in one crisis or another. And, South Sea bubbles, tulip manias, and so on. So I say that let's look and ask what, from the perspective of our grandchildren, will be judged on. It's how we handle this extraordinary transformation that's happening in demography. And the world is getting much older, sicker, fatter. China's getting old before it gets rich. How are we going to pay for this? Alzheimer's could be a $1 trillion problem soon enough. That's a wicked problem. The world is urbanized so rapidly. And we know the species urbanized as of 2 years ago were more than 50% urban. China just crossed that mark 2 months ago. And within 20 years, the figure will be 70% globally and growing. What will the megalopolises of the world look like? Will they be brilliant, energy efficient, eco-cities, as a great thinker like Stuart Brand imagines them, or will they be more like the favelas and suburban or exurban sprawl that we see in parts of America, which is resource-intensive and unsustainable? So that's a megatrend. That's a wicked problem. And of course, there's a golden age of innovation we're living through, the prosperity, the seamy underbelly of that is the hyperconnectivity that's leading to a new age of pandemics, which your listeners know very well. It is a very difficult time to be alive from the perspective of global potential pandemics and superbugs of the bacterial
1: SARS
3: variety.
1: Just think of SARS. Everybody, look at the airplanes. Where are they going?
3: And fast. We dodged a bullet with H1N1, and we were not prepared. We're not prepared in our surveillance networks, in our how we think about public policy. We weren't prepared with the technology of vaccines. Chicken eggs, for heaven's sake, in this day and age, is how America does its vaccines. So I say that these are wicked, wicked problems, difficult problems, but I want to issue something of a call to arms, because I think we can turn adversity into opportunity if we have a more ambitious, more disruptive, ultimately more democratic vision of innovation.
1: Now, let's get down to the nature of innovation. I mean, innovation is certainly about creating new products and services, but it's also about creating new ideas, new concepts from which we operate, new paradigms, new views, new values even. That's where I think your book really takes us on some very new territory.
3: Well, thank you. I got so miffed, and I'm an engineer from MIT, right? So I've been steeped in technology and gadgets and gizmos my whole life. I love all my Apple stuff and all that. But guess what? Innovation is not about technology. Innovation, in my view, is fundamentally not about invention or patents or IP or PhDs, even though official reports from every government, including our own official academies and the Chinese vision of indigenous innovation, emphasizes metrics and inputs into the process. Innovation is about fresh thinking, which may or may not involve technology, that creates value. That value can be for for your customers if you're a private sector company, but it can be for stakeholders if you're a social enterprise. And boy, there's a vibrant sector with social enterprise, philanthrocapitalist, hybrid business models that are emerging to solve difficult problems. It can even be for the citizens at large if you're an innovative arm of government. So I want to shift the conversation from a product and technology focus to looking at what is the real value created.
1: Anything new, and is there value there?
3: Absolutely.
1: You've been listening to a 2012 TechNation interview with Vijay Vaithiswaran, who is today the U.S. business editor for The Economist. His book is Need, Speed, and Greed: How the New Rules of Innovation Can Transform Businesses, Propel Nations to Greatness, and Tame the World's Most Wicked Problems. I'm Moira Gunn. This is 5 Minutes.
2: 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I'm Paul Lancour.
1: From San Francisco, I'm Moira Gunn, and this is TechNation. Today on TechNation, working on what are usually considered the diseases of old age when you're younger, as they're developing. Not only that, Dr. Martin Borch Jensen and Dr. Francisco Laporte from Gordian Biotechnology tell us how they've invented a way to develop and test many cell therapies all at once, all with an eye to making drug discovery faster and drug approval more certain. Then TechNation Health chief correspondent Dr. Daniel Kraft tells us that mobility is the new vital sign. And with the world of business revolving around Zoom meetings, emails, PDF files, and electronic signatures, what could go wrong? Erica Dwan talks about digital body language.
4: TechNation is underwritten in part by MindK, a global software development force in a world where every business can be global, on the web at mindk.com.
1: And now, Dr. Martin Borch Jensen and Dr. Francisco Laporte. Dr. Borch Jensen and Dr. Laporte, welcome to the program.
5: Thanks, Mara. Very good to be here.
1: Now, I'm actually going to start by quoting from an opinion piece which you, Dr. Borch Jensen, wrote with UCSF professor Dr. Nicole Polk some 4 years ago in Cell and Gene. You wrote, "In reality, two-thirds of people age 65 plus have two or more diseases," which shocked me. But putting a pin in that, those diseases started in these individuals when they were much younger, before they were 65. Where and how do these diseases start?
5: Yeah, obviously we don't know everything about every disease, but the way we can think about this is that your body, made out of lots of different cells, it functions sort of as a society. All the cells are doing different things in order to preserve all the functions, your breathing, your movement, your digestion, and so forth. And diseases basically occur when that system is challenged, which can happen either through, let's say, an infection, you get the flu, and so there's some outside invader and your body responds, or as in the case of aging, the system of your body gets increasingly confused, individual functions sort of get worse, and then the ability of your body to sort of maintain this function while you're living your life drops. And that's kind of the thing that prefaces the things that we call diseases, right? So you say, okay, I have, you know, Alzheimer's disease, or I have heart problems. That is the symptom of your body's reduced capacity to function normally, as happens through a variety of biological mechanisms that we call aging.
1: And it all started a long time ago, where from one insult or another, or mutation change as cells are replacing themselves, just little by little, eventually it becomes one of these conditions, if not more.
5: That's right. You have a complex system. And so as individual things fail here and there, it seems fine for a while until suddenly things go downhill.
1: So what does that mean in terms of trying to cure diseases?
5: Yeah, it makes it hard, right? In the case of a virus, you can point your finger at like one exact culprit. Here's the one thing that's wrong that's causing us to be diseased. But for these complex chronic diseases that happen with age, it's an interplay of different factors that goes wrong and then causes disease. And so that means in order to find out how to treat the disease, we need to look at the whole set of things that change, and some of them change for various reasons. Imagine a busy office that's about to have, you know, like a meltdown. Not every conversation in that office is something that's, you know, about to lead to a bunch of buying whatever subprime mortgages, right? So as a, you know, biologist, you go in and you can measure all the things that happen, but you have to cut through and find out what are the key things. And usually the way people do this is through interventions or putting something into the system and changing something and then see whether you get the result that you want.
6: I think the interesting thing about aging, as distinct from many of the other conditions that we're going after, is there isn't this single kind of impact, this single insult that's happening to the body. In many ways, you know, we are programmed to age. That is kind of the normal process that happens to all of us as humans. And so there really is this big web to untangle in terms of what is it that's going quote unquote wrong as we're aging versus these individual pieces. And this really makes it much, much more complex.
1: Now let's get to what I'm going to call better gene targets, you know, which become the therapies. Today with gene therapy, we tend to address one or a few candidate mutations. And even with the highly vaunted AI, this is somewhat guesswork. And then one or several candidates are tried on animals with a similarity to humans. And then one and only one drug candidate goes forward, is tested on humans, a successive group of humans, until we approve it's safe and effective. And this isn't strange. This is how we've been doing drug development for a long time. What's problematic with this approach?
6: Yeah, so even as you were describing it, right, you can see that there are many, many steps in that approach. And the reality is that

0: at guessing what those initial targets are. We've gone through a few of them for these age-related diseases that are very complex. And then we've met with failure in the clinic. And I think fundamentally, we need a very different approach to that.
1: Well, here's where Gordian's approach is so different. And I kind of want to say to the listener, pay attention now. This is what we call in math a stepwise different approach. So this is very important. What is Gordian's approach?
2: So taking everything that we just said, right, what you really would like to do is to put a lot of different interventions, a lot of potential medicines into a system that has all that complexity, cells talking to each other, coordinating their responses, cells affected by aging, and then be able to test all of the different potential therapies at the same time, getting the answer that you want, which is, does this work when you have all the complexity included and all the barriers to this medicine potentially working for the disease? And so that's the sort of technology that we invented early in the company's life, the ability to combine gene therapy with reading out states of different cells and do these simultaneous experiments where we put many therapies into the organ of an animal that has often spontaneously developed this disease that we're trying to study, and then test them all simultaneously without them sort of affecting each other and getting us a confused answer.
1: Well, of course, I'm going to ask you for a first example here. And well before the age of 65, many people have problems with their knees. Cartilage breaks down. And you took this example and decided that a horse's knee had a lot in common with a human's knee. And racehorses and working farm horses, they have the same problem with their knees that humans do. The cartilage breaks down. Now tell us, what have you done with these horses? And let me get this straight. You're looking to rebuild cartilage?
0: I think it's a great example and actually points to one of the real advantages of this new method. We are not only able to put hundreds of different targets or thousands of different targets in some cases into these animals. But because we can put so many into these individual animals, we can go into these advanced animal models of disease. So normally people would go into mice, for example, in osteoarthritis, and they would, if they were to go into an advanced animal model such as horses, they would do that only for their, select very last target because that's so expensive. We can actually put hundreds of targets into individual horses right from the very beginning of our process, which is really neat.
2: As you were saying, do we want to regenerate the cartilage of the joint? And when we go into these complex models, the idea is that we can capture all the different aspects of disease. So osteoarthritis is, cartilage being worn away. But what you want to treat is both that and the pain that patients with osteoarthritis are feeling, which comes in part from inflammation in that joint. And so with our technology, what we can do is go into this system that captures all of the biology of the disease and then test hundreds of targets that each individually might be effective against some aspect of the biology that's going wrong, and potentially in combination, or maybe there is one gene we find that does everything you want to comprehensively treat this disease and find treatments that will be really effective once we go into people.
1: So it's not just the I'm a runner and I've run 20 miles a day for 40 years that creates this problem. There's a breakdown in your cells. There is, for one reason or another, either because in aging, they're just not as good as they were, there have been mutations, weakened mutations, if you will, or some insult. And so you're able to go in and say, well, let's target and correct this gene. Let's target and correct that gene. Let's target and correct that gene. And then, so you have a whole number of targets lined up, gene corrections that you can put in. But then how long do you leave it in the horse before you take a look at what's in the cartilage?
2: Typically, let's say a month, because what we want to find out, again, is how do the therapies affect the tissue with all of this stuff going on. So we don't want to know, what happens immediately when you take this medicine. We want to know what would the sort of biology of a patient look like after they've gotten this treatment, right, in the long term.

0: So yeah, 1 month, let's say.
1: I'm speaking with Dr. Martin Borch-Jensen and Dr. Francisco Laporte from Gordian Biotechnology in South San Francisco. Dr. Borch-Jensen is the Chief Scientific Officer, and Dr. Laporte is Gordian's CEO. Okay, so now here's the $50 million question. You've put several hundred different gene-correcting activities, if you will, into this joint. And you're saying, oh, look, this looks better. The genes look better. They look younger. They look like they're all going to function. How do you know which of the several hundred gene-correcting treatments you've put in actually worked?
2: Yeah, so for that, we use a technology that's called single-cell sequencing. So I'm sure everyone has heard about DNA sequencing, right? This got popular in the 2000s as the price started coming down with the Human Genome Project and all of that. So at this point, there's technology out there that can allow us to actually sequence individual cells. And we use that to look at these individual cells that have gotten these individual perturbations or gene changes in the living horse. So we go in. We can identify which cells got which change, which gene target change. And then using this single cell sequencing technology, we can identify what exactly did that change about the cell. It's kind of like looking at the code of a computer program and then getting a sense of, well, what is the status of this computer? In this case, we can get a status of, what is this cell doing? What are the functions that it's performing? How well is it performing those functions? Is it performing the functions that it would normally be performing in a healthy environment? And all kinds of other, more complex or more nuanced things, right? Is it serving the protective effects that we want it to in this diseased environment? So we get this very, very rich, rich data set by using this single cell sequencing technology.
1: Well, you could certainly tell what's changed positively.
2: That's right.
1: But how do you trace that back to which of your several hundred gene targeting therapies that you injected all at the same time, which ones worked?
0: The fact that we're using gene therapies here to deliver these genetic payloads comes in really handy, sort of by design. So when we deliver a therapy that changes the expression of some gene, we also include this barcode. It's called a barcode, in the industry, but it's basically a sequence that uniquely labels this therapy. And so when we detect that sequence in the cells that we are analyzing, then we know which therapy was in there.
1: You know, if you are a computer programmer, you'll know that sometimes you put in a series of things called no-ops, no operation. They just kind of fill it in. And the computer thinks, oh yeah, I'll just go along. It just does, it's an instruction that does nothing. You can add such things in your GCATs, which are the particular nucleotides that are your programming your DNA in, and you can say, well, we'll put a sequence that means nothing in your body. So that's enough variation that you can identify each one of these separately.
0: Yeah, that's the basic idea.
2: Yeah, that's right.
1: You guys are pretty clever guys. I'll give you that. Okay, I have more questions. Don't stop now. You're also working on heart failure and the fatty liver disease MASH. It used to be called NASH. What are you doing in each, and what animals are you working with there?
0: So in each disease, we really are asking, well, which animals are similar to the patients, which in terms of their the anatomy of the tissue, but also how they get the disease. And so MASH is interesting because it happens more with age, but diet also plays a big part. And so the way that many people, including us, will develop MASH models is basically to give the animals, which for most people is mice. In our case, we also use mice. Mice, as well as monkeys, which you can imagine are more similar to humans. And we give them a diet that they actually quite like. The technical term is Western diet. It's high in sugar, high in fat, and high in cholesterol. And then over time, and this is the key part, and the part where, some companies are impatient, but rightfully so, you want to run your studies quickly. You don't want to feed this diet over, let's say, more than a year. But that's how it works in the patients. So we have animals on these Western diets for a really long period of time. The monkeys have been on it for more than a year at this point. And then gradually, your liver experiences the same as the patient's, this accumulation of fat, and then eventually turns to disease.
1: So you're doing this in monkeys as well for the MASH, for the fatty liver disease?
0: That's right.
1: Okay. What about heart failure? What are you trying to do in heart failure?
2: Yeah. So for heart failure, similarly, we look at what are the best animal models that we can go into there. And again, I think this is the real, to me, the neat part about this technology and what it enables is the ability to really go into systems that are as close to human as possible, depending on the particular disease that we're going after. So in heart failure, we are looking at actually three animals. We've got mouse and rat models of heart failure, and then pigs. Turns out that pigs have hearts that are actually quite similar to humans in many aspects of their physiology, and we use those as well. And in terms of the mechanics of it, it's actually very similar to what we described with the horses, which again is a real advantage to the technology that's available. We can really extend it to any animal model of disease. Doesn't require too much fiddling with in order to get it to work for these various systems.
1: Now, in those cases, are you looking to restructure the heart or replace cells in the heart? What are you looking for?
0: Not replace, more like reprogram. And this is essentially what all drugs do. You have this machine that is running different programs and they dysfunction. And so
1: called your body.
0: Yeah, exactly. Your body. But then, you know, the sub part of your body, you can call it the engine if you want, right? The heart has to beat. The cardiomyocytes, that's the technical term for the cells that make up your heart and cause it to beat, right? They have to do a lot just to do that simple job. They have to metabolize a lot of energy in order to cause these contractions. And they have to do that in a synchronized manner. And so what we want is that the cardiomyocytes that have been working for your whole life to keep your heart beating are behaving similarly to what they were like without this accumulation of dysfunction that caused the disease. And we do that by going in and taking, as you said before, one or more genes and just tweaking those to tweak the whole system.
1: Now, in each of these cases, I'm assuming that you're looking to create some combination of cell targets that will be really great, and then taking that through the normal cycle of FDA approval, but with more confidence that this combination treatment or particular treatment will really make a difference.
2: That's exactly right. Yeah, we are looking to identify gene targets, whether it's a combination, which I think this also really opens up, or, you know, if we find that you know, great single target that's been hidden, you know, up until now, we are looking to identify which of those kind of best in class that we can then create a therapeutic for and take it into the clinic. And again, the nice thing about the approach that we've got here at Gordian is we can look at that, you know, hundreds or thousands of genes at a time. And so we can really explore that very large space, right? I mentioned 20,000 genes. We can really take a big chunk of that space and go and explore all of that and really try to find, you know, that needle in the haystack, right? That really best gene that's out there, and then go and move that into clinical trials, again, with that increased confidence, as you mentioned, as we go into human.
0: It's sort of like we do a lot of things that make life harder in the short term. You know, we're really picky about what is the system where we want an answer to this test, and like what is not just something that could work, but what is the best gene or combination of genes to target up front, because clinical trials usually fail, even in, you know, across all diseases, 90% of them fail or more. And in these diseases that are extra hard, it's even greater. So we want to do everything we can to reduce the risk of failure at the clinical stage.
1: Well, I can tell you the numbers. As you said, 90%, it's 1 out of 9 drugs succeed. On average, it takes you $1 billion to get through the whole process. $2 billion if you had to borrow the money, get people to invest and pay them back. I mean, we're talking high stakes for only 1 out of 9 will succeed. So anything that changes that number, that reduces the how many shots you have to take on goal to get there is certainly welcome news.
2: That's right.
1: I'm speaking with Dr. Martin Borch-Jensen and Dr. Francisco Laporte from Gordian Biotechnology. We'll talk more after a break.

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In the second half of our show, Dr. Daniel Kraft tells us mobility is the new vital sign, and Erica Dwan tells us how to read an audience on Zoom. Stay with us.

0: You're listening to Tech Nation. I've been speaking with Dr. Martin Borch-Jensen and Dr. Francisco Laporte, both from Gordian Biotechnology in South San Francisco. Dr. Borch-Jensen is the Chief Scientific Officer, and Dr. Laporte is Gordian's CEO. Returning to the original part of our discussion about how the diseases of those over 65 start much earlier, would you anticipate different treatments for different stages of the disease?
1: Potentially. I think, you know, as a scientist, I would say the data will tell us. And that's why we have different models that are modeling different aspects, different stages of the disease, for example. But with what we know now, there are changes that happen early in the disease. Let's say you get this loop of inflammation that keeps happening in the organ and it never turns off the way it's supposed to when you have sort of an immune response. And that's what later leads to scarring or dying cells in that organ. And so depending on the stage of disease, you might want different treatments. And that's something that we can examine with our system.
2: Yeah, and I'll add to that and just say, when we go into these large animal experiments, the neat thing about these large animals, as opposed to the kind of genetically identical mice that are typically used, these large animals are genetically varied the same way that humans are, right? All humans have different genes that look different height, different weight, different, you know, whatever. And these diseases impact them differently. And so we can actually explore some of that variation in these large animal experiments and really get a better sense for which of these targets that we're going after either will have kind of a targeted therapeutic effect for this, you know, level of disease or this type of disease, it's called an endotype, or have a broader effect, you know, that can actually be useful for a larger patient population.
1: And that's really important for the trials. When you get really into these clinical trials for age-related diseases, it quickly becomes evident that this is a huge factor, this heterogeneity, the differences between the patients. You often see companies that test a drug in 500 people, and it looks like, you know, statistically you have to sort of run the right tests and so forth, but it looks like, you know, maybe 40 of those people actually had a benefit from the drug. All those people supposedly had the same disease, right? They all had osteoarthritis or heart failure. But that's a label that we put on to a diagnosis by a doctor. The biology is not necessarily identical in every case of this disease. And so the ability to probe that is something that, again, hopefully will increase the rate of success in clinical trials if you know what you're going in to target and who might benefit.
0: You know, there are so many diseases. You guys have been working on this for a while, and you've got three underway. Do you anticipate working with others to bring them in, you know, so that there are more people or organizations or companies working with you so that more solutions can be found at this point?
2: Absolutely. I think, you know, even tackling one of these diseases and producing a cure, I think would be a real miracle in terms of improving, you know, health span and lifespan and all of that. And as you said, you know, there are, you know, dozens that are really the number one killers in the developed world. So we would love to work, and we do collaborate with other biotechs in the industry, pharma companies, and partners that can really help us advance these things forward, right? We're still a relatively small company, and our focus really is on identifying these novel targets and producing these early stage drugs. We are definitely excited to get help from the industry in pushing these things through these very large stage clinical trials and eventually to commercialization.
0: Well, I really appreciate you coming in. I hope you come back and speak with me again.
2: Absolutely. We had such a wonderful time. I really appreciate it. Thanks, Mara.
1: Thanks, Mara.
0: Dr. Martin Borch-Jensen is the Chief Scientific Officer of the biotech firm Gordian Biotechnology. Dr. Francisco Laporte is Gordian's CEO. More information is available at gordian.bio. That's Gordian, as in Gordian knot, gordian.bio. I'm Moira Gunn. You're listening to Tech Nation. The ability to walk, climb stairs, get in and out of chairs is defining in life. It affects where you can go and how, and what choices you have on a moment-to-moment basis. In fact, TechNation Health Chief Correspondent Dr. Daniel Kraft says mobility is the new vital sign. Daniel, welcome back. Great to see you.
3: It's great to be back.
0: Now, you said something when we were talking earlier about mobility being the new vital sign. I mean, people can actually measure what we're doing and it becomes a part of our health profile. Is that what you're talking about?
3: Yeah, I mean, mobility is really key to all elements of your health, how much you get around, your cardiovascular fitness, your ability to interact socially. And, you know, it's been a little underappreciated. I think, you know, you tell me, I think you actually had a knee surgery a year ago. How did mobility affect your life?
0: Well, that's, you're talking to somebody who's a major fan. First of all, for all those people out there with knee replacements, I didn't have a full knee replacement. My hat is off to you. That is a huge, huge thing. But I was able to have a partial knee replacement. And it's sort of like putting a knuckle in one small part of my knee. And boy, oh boy, it's been a year. It's been a year. And not only do I not have any pain, not only do I, you know, I'm moving around like I always did. I managed to lose 10 pounds without trying. And it's like, what that means to me is that the weight kind of, when you can't move, the weight kind of creeps up on you because you're not moving the way you were and you avoid moving because it hurts. And then when you actually get some assistance, in my case, it was surgery and it was the right surgery at the right time. And I'm a major fan. And what a big difference. You know, if without it, I could see why people sort of, we say in the old days, anything that happened to your ability to move really just cut your life shorter and shorter and shorter, it seems to me.
3: Yeah, it's a huge, you know, mobility is, or lack thereof, is a big comorbidity. About 12% of Americans have just difficulty walking up and climbing stairs. And so I think what's interesting now, we talk about mobility as a new vital sign, is that idea that it can sort of be quantified, right? You can obviously tell with your Fitbit or your Apple Watch or your Oura Ring or, you know, a simple pedometer how much you're getting around is a basic measure. But now these sort of low-cost consumer wearables can also tell you if your gait's a bit off, maybe that one hip is a little stronger or weaker than the other, and maybe it is time to go take a look at a new knee or a new hip if you're moving in the wrong direction, or maybe to get a new orthotic and help your feet. I mean, my little mobility issue, boy, 3 or 4 years ago, I ended up with some plantar fasciitis, that sort of pain in the heel.
0: Ooh, yeah.
3: And there's not that much to do with stretching and the right kind of shoes. But yeah, that really affects you and your ability to exercise and can affect mental health beyond. And we're now in this, as we talked about on prior episodes, we're in this digital age. And now what's interesting, your smartphone with the camera, you know, there's a few apps where you can literally put it up against the wall, stretch your arms, stand on one foot, stand on another, hop. It'll start to give you a bit of a mobility score, sort of see where you are. It might be able to recommend some physical therapy or stretching or recognize folks who are likely to have a fall. We know that folks who are particularly in their older years, a fall can be literally deadly. The folks who get particularly a broken hip have a pretty low survivorship over years and months. And so I think it's an exciting age to, number one, be able to measure it just with a simple wearable or a camera, and then to guide folks to better musculoskeletal health. And we have some competing interests. We've talked about GLP-1 inhibitors and weight loss. A lot of those end up causing some sarcopenia, some sort of muscle wasting. And that can affect your mobility, and especially as you get older, combined with things like your bone strength.
0: Actually, anything that's measurable about you could be a vital sign. So you're starting to persuade me here.
3: Yeah, it's that we're in the era of quantified self and quantified health, and our sort of low cost consumer devices and environments can start to measure them. And it's not about just measuring something, but what's actionable information? What's something that could keep you from ever needing that partial knee replacement or hip replacement? Or what could measure someone's ability to get around in their early years, and what can they do proactively when they're in their 20s, 30s, 40s, 50s, 60s, so that then when they're 90, they can get out of a chair by themselves. So I think it's a really interesting realm to start connecting those dots. And at the same time, when people do have mobility issues, of course, we've seen the sort of standard walking cane, but even those are becoming sort of digitally enabled. There's one called the CanGo, which has a smartphone in it. It can track your steps, and if you've had a fall, it can call for help. And sort of be a sort of a digital companion in your walking stick. We're in the early eras of exoskeletons. So someone who might have a weak leg from a stroke or from extreme age or other elements is going to soon be able to strap on a little low-cost, very lightweight exoskeleton that will give them extra oomph to their steps. I actually got to try on a pair of full exoskeletons that were made for folks who have full like paralysis, but there are some that are just enabling folks to run farther, stretch with the military world, of course, and carry more weight or in workplaces. But it's going to really start to help improve people's abilities who have lost some of them.
0: I think what's also important, I know in my case, this had to do with a car accident, you know, decades ago, and it had to do with how we were able to treat that particular injury then. We would never treat it that way now, but we are the, what we'd say, the inheritors. We actually have to understand that over time, even though we may have the best technology taking care of us when there is some kind of an accident or an incident, that's actually what we have to live with for the rest of our lives. And there may have to be an intervention later on before you get to just the vagaries of old age.
3: 100%. Now we're in the era of stem cell-based regenerative medicine. There are several groups, including some ARPA-H-funded projects, where instead of needing that knee replacement, you'll get an injection of stem or progenitor cells that turn back into chondrocytes and cartilage. That's sort of a bit of the holy grail here. But we're also going to blend that with the world of, you know, AI and robotics. My friend Dean Kamen, who's well known for as a medical device inventor, but invented the Segway. That Segway that some of you have ridden around on the two wheels of balances really was the next generation of what was called the iBot. It's a wheelchair that enables folks who are in wheelchairs to be able to stand up essentially in the wheelchair and go over steps and go across grass. And so that's another mobility enabled tool. And then other folks like Hugh Herr, who's a professor at MIT, who lost both his lower legs from a climbing accident, has pioneered the world of sort of bionic limbs and this idea of, you know, neural interfaces so that these bionic limbs or prosthetics are now sort of connected to your brain. So you can sort of feel your movement and upskill that component. So it's a pretty exciting time to sort of see the entire spectrum. First, to sort of hopefully optimize your vitality and your mobility, to find problems early before you might have a fall or need a joint replacement or intervention. And then for folks with severe disabilities to start to enable them, in some cases, even super enable them.
0: Well, so many of us are used to, we go to the doctor, say every year, I've been bad, but but I know you, Daniel. You say, God, you better get yourself down there. I will. It's like you go in and the first thing they do, it seems like they take, you know, a couple of pints of blood out of you. And they're like, okay, we want to see everything we could read. At those times, no one ever checks out my balance. Nobody ever checks out really my mobility and you know, how everything may be moving. It seems to me they should.
3: They should, and they can start to prescribe you mobility interventions. It could be, you know, an app for stretching or for doing sorts of exercises. Now it can blend with the world of augmented and virtual reality. These headsets are now $200, like the ones from Meta or from others, where you put the headset on, and I play off in a game called Supernatural, where you're moving and you're hitting bats with the ball, balls with a bat, or doing boxing. You can now do that with other folks and social means. That can improve your mobility, particularly if you stretch after these interventions. Or the world of physical therapy, right? Often folks go home from a knee surgery like yours. They're not necessarily walking enough or shoulder injury or repair. And now you can put on the VR headset and kind of gamify those movements and those exercises that will get you back up to full strength and mobility and give you a healthier, happier life.
0: I don't know about you, but if it's a game, I kind of forget that I'm doing what I'm doing and I just do it. You know, it's like, oh, that's fun. That's fun. If you can do that, you're actually more likely to do the exercises.
3: Well, that's the whole, one of the holy grails. The hardest thing across health and medicine is often behavior change. We know we're supposed to walk a bit more, eat a little bit less, have more social connection, maybe do our mindfulness. But it's really hard to get people to often engage in gamification, whether it's badges or points or just making it a fun actual game in a VR headset. Can really get folks much more on track, both for prevention, diagnostics, and therapy, and is going to be part of this new sort of super convergent world of health and medicine.
0: No, earlier you were referring to the ability for our brain to control one or another of these great inventions you've been talking about. Is that really where we're going with this? Not having to turn this on and move these things We literally can do it with our brain?
3: Well, the world of brain-computer interfaces, or BCI, is really accelerating, right? We've had, for the last decade or so, the ability for research teams to put a small chip on the cortex of the brain for folks who are often quadriplegic and enable them just by thinking to control a cursor or now control a three-dimensional robotic limb, for example. And that's, you know, still in research phases, but those are getting more and more capable to the point where they're adding in what's called somatosensation, so that you not only maybe thinking as a quadriplegic and you can control that robotic limb, but you can feel and the touch, the temperature, body position. So the neuroengineering combining so that someone who's got a severe disability like quadriplegia can literally interact and feel their environment. So that's a very exciting component that several folks are working on. And there are new companies, one's called Science Corporation, founded by Max Hodak, that is trying to build sort of bio-hybrid neural interfaces. The problem with a lot of these sort of chips in the brain is it destroys some of your neurons, with little tiny spikes that go into the brain, or even the Neuralink element puts these little filaments that are into the brain of the patient. Now there's this idea of actually having cells in their axons grow from the surface into the brain and start to interface. So that's in the early research stages and moving to clinical trials, and might be this brave new world of transhumanism where we'll start to hook our brains up to neural connections. And that will, again, start to enable the disabled, but start to maybe even super enable us, those of us that have normal brains, but can sort of augment them with new connections to the world and to our bodies.
0: Well, think about all the people with diabetes who have neuropathies where they can't feel their extremities, portions of their extremities, and even more difficult, they can't feel heat. And so extreme heat, which is often what we dangerously encounter, for instance, when we're cooking, and extreme cold, causing even more damage.
3: Right. There are folks trying to sort of rewire the neural system so that you can appreciate those. There are folks in the digital health space that are making special socks that can pick up hot spots or injuries early. That's a huge area of challenge for folks who have severe diabetes. And goes back to this issue of mobility. Many of those folks often have peripheral vascular disease and some need amputations as well. So I think there's a brave new world of, you know, understanding mobility, optimizing it, and for those folks who have lost it, giving them back that capability, which is so intrinsic to our human nature.
0: Well, Daniel, thanks so much for coming in. Look forward to seeing you soon.
3: Thanks, Myra. Keep on moving.
0: TechNation Health Chief Correspondent Dr. Daniel Kraft is the founder and chair of NextMed Health. 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I'm Moira Gunn. 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Today, the world of business revolves around Zoom meetings, email, PDF files, and electronic signatures. What could go wrong? Erica Dwan joins me to talk about digital body language, how to build trust and connection no matter the distance. 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
4: Thank you so much for having me.
0: Several decades ago, we were inundated with the concept of body language. Now it's digital body language. Is it all that much different?
4: Body language hasn't disappeared in a digital world. It's just transformed. It is different, but it's also not that much different. We all knew the power of direct eye contact, the head nod, the smile. Now we just may infuse those signals in a different way. An emoji, an exclamation mark, signaling on a video call, using the Zoom chat to showcase that we agree or we are excited about something that someone just said. So digital body language is in many ways an upgrade, not an entirely different frame of reference.
0: You do say that nonverbal cues make up 60 to 80% of face-to-face communications. Does that come through on the screen?
4: On the screen, we are seeing only about 5% of body language that we would see in traditional face-to-face interactions. Now, in a world of screen freezes, echo delays, the fact that it's not natural to see our own visuals on a video screen while we're communicating with someone else, our body language is changing. in a digital world. And it is much harder to act in the more natural ways that we've had in the past. But at the same time, just like we've spent years mastering traditional body language with on-the-job feedback and courses and books, now is the moment where we all have to learn this new skill of digital body language, because hybrid life is here to stay.
0: Okay, listening attentively. How do we show that?
4: I like to say reading messages carefully is the new listening, and writing clearly is the new empathy. Listening signals used to show up in the head nod and the nodding or bobbing, and our face slightly tilted, showcasing that we're leaning in. But in a digital world, many of those cues are invisible. So how do we show we're actively listening? Active listening can be having quick responses to a message to showcase that we are attentive. It could also mean in a video call using the chat tool to showcase not only that we agree, but maybe adding a substantive comment, following up on a past comment. It could also be shown through symbols like emojis or exclamation points, depending on your digital body language style. The reality is that we actually have a whole new multiplicity of approaches to showcase we're listening, but it all starts by assuming good intent, by being our authentic selves and bringing what's best about us, even though we can't show it physically, and in a more explicit way in a digital world.
0: I have to say, I really love the thumbs up emoji. I love it for a number of reasons. First of all, it's like, yeah, I'm with you. And you haven't said any words that confuses anybody. It's like, I'm just reflecting it back at you. And people stop sending you things right after that. It's like, it's over in the most positive way. I don't know how we do that with words, but the thumbs up, aces, really great.
4: Well, in fact, one thing that I discovered in my research when I looked at digital body language across cultures is that you have to watch how you emoji, especially across cultures. In fact, the thumbs up emoji, Maura, in Western cultures is like, okay, great, we've got it. But in other Eastern cultures, including Nigeria and Afghanistan, the thumbs up emoji is actually vulgar or offensive. So it's actually really important.
0: Never mind.
4: To realize that these signals and cues in a digital world are very similar to regional dialects or cultural accents in the traditional body language culture. And what may work with one audience may not actually fit another audience.
0: It's interesting you use the word audience, because we often use the word audience for a whole group of people in a room or a whole group of people in a meeting. And body language is one thing, but you also talk about the body language of an audience. How do you read the body language of a group?
4: For much of my life, especially as a keynote speaker, we all know that it's not what people say, it's how they say it that makes or breaks being able to read a room. And for me, as a speaker engaging audiences, I knew that blank expressions meant that there was disinterest. I knew that shrugged shoulders often meant people were tired or leaning back. I knew that if individuals were leaning in with their eyes wide open and I got smiles, that they were engaged and excited and ready to listen more. And I always adjusted my cues and signals back to them based on the traditional body language signals I received. Now in a world of digital body language, let's be honest, this is much harder. If we get an email from someone that may seem a little rude or angry, we have no idea whether they're on the verge of tears or whether they're really excited and abundant. Even what my research found is if you use all caps in a message, and okay in all caps, for some it can feel like shouting, for others it can feel like excitement. Exclamation points, for some it can feel like urgency, for others it can feel like gratitude and happiness. So the reality is that many of our traditional body language signals are removed in this digital world, and that causes us to have to read the room differently, which is all about assuming good intent, not ruminating about what something can mean, and instead engage to ask for clarity, because what was implicit in traditional body language has to be explicit now in digital body language.
0: Well, explicitly, we all think we write great email, but you write that 50% of the time, the tone of our emails are misinterpreted. What? 50%? We're writing emails like crazy.
4: We are writing emails all day long. People read emails like websites. So for example, in the body of your email, are you just writing a long verbose paragraph that no one wants to read? Or are you thinking like how someone would read a website, starting with a greeting, maybe having bullet points, bold and underlined headings, getting to the point quickly so people actually want to read your message? Do you have a clear subject title? Is it clear what the body of the content is about? This makes or breaks whether people even open your email today. I even recommend simple cues like having a response time expectation in the subject line. 4H means I need this in 4 hours. 2D means I need this in 2 days. And simple things like that can create a sense of clarity and awareness so that others can engage back with you in the best way possible. And the last tip I have when it comes to writing good emails is thinking about even the 2CC/BCC line, not as trivial decisions, but the 2 line should just be for anyone who needs to respond to the message. The CC line should be for anyone that just needs to read it and doesn't need to respond. And I recommend only using the BCC when you just don't want everyone to reply all back. But making sure to really understand what these signals mean and how they can either make or break engagement is a critical skill in our modern world.
0: Now, you do bring up that there can be passive-aggressive language in email. I love the translations of what one thing means and what it really means. Okay, so translate for us. Per my last email, what does that mean?
4: So for some of us, we may use per my last email commonly. Perhaps we learned it in business school or we mimicked it from our boss. But for others, per my last email may mean you didn't read what I actually wrote. Make sure you fix that next time.
0: That's not good. Okay, for future reference.
4: For future reference, again, is a very common term in modern email language. But in certain situations, for future reference can also mean pay attention next time. You didn't do it this time.
0: All right, we'll pick one more. There's more on the list, but we'll pick one more. Going forward.
4: Going forward again, a common email phrase. I use it very often. For some, it's just, let's make sure we're on the same page moving forward. For others, it can mean, stop doing that. I'm sick of it.
0: Or, wait a minute, you're telling me what we're going to do going forward?
4: Exactly.
0: I'm in charge of me, as any good two-year-old would say.
4: Exactly. And if we were in a room together, Maura, we could see those different intonations. We could see furrowed brows where someone may be curious or angry. We could see happiness or joy if someone said going forward with a high intonation in their voice. But when it comes on a screen, we miss all those cues. And it is more important than ever to give some grace, to not get caught up in what you're reading into, what may be a passive aggressive message, and simply assume good intent and ask for clarity.
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1: 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I'm Ben Brotmarkle, and coming up on the program, the award-winning book Spires in the Sun, The Carpenter Gothic Episcopal Churches of Florida.
2: There have been a lot of very creative ways in finding solutions and places for these churches today.
1: We'll discuss pragmatism, Seminoles, and science in the Everglades.
3: As transportation made South Florida more accessible, schemes to drain the Everglades proliferated.
1: And we'll talk with history professor Jorge Luis Malagon Marquez about his coming to Florida as a child in 1967 as a Cuban refugee. All that ahead on Florida Frontiers.

0: Fires in the Sun, The Carpenter Gothic Episcopal Churches of Florida by Jonathan Rich, with photographs by Phil Eschbach, earned the 2024 Charlton Tebow Award for an Outstanding General Interest Book from the Florida Historical Society. Carpenter Gothic churches were designed by architect Richard Upjohn for the American frontier of the mid-1800s, and construction of the churches in Florida was encouraged by Bishop John Freeman Young. Florida's Carpenter Gothic churches are easily identified by their spires, pointed arches, and board and batten siding. Jonathan Rich points out that there was a purpose to this design.
1: This architecture is very angular, very steep. The roofs are steeply pitched. The windows are pointed either with a classic Gothic arch or with straight pointed tops, straight edged tops. And the purpose, together with the siding itself, the board and batten, which is vertically aligned, is all meant to draw the eye and, it's hoped, the mind heavenward. The idea of the church being, like others, a hand or finger pointing heavenward.
0: Today, these small, quaint churches are almost always painted white, but that was not the color originally used.
1: That's a good point, and one that often isn't known. At the time, back in the 1800s, say from 1850 to 1900, when this style was prevalent on the frontier in America, it was thought that it would be best to link these churches made of wood with their stone forebears. And so they were painted brown or gray back then. Also, those colors of paint at that time were cheaper than white. Eventually, a white formula was developed that was itself cheap, and then they were all painted white. Today, they're typically painted white with some other trim color, but back then, they were painted an earthen color, and that was thought appropriate.
0: There are many fascinating stories in the book Spires in the Sun. One is about the impromptu renaming of a church.
1: St. Mary's in Daytona was originally named St. Mark's. And when they were ready to build their first church, the cornerstone arrived from far away, where the name of the church had been cut into the stone. And instead of unpacking it, they left it crated, and they took it in a procession up the street with clergy and masons available for a Masonic ceremony at the groundbreaking. And they pried open the crate and pulled out the stone, and the entire crowd fell silent because instead of saying St. Mark's, they had misconstrued the K as a Y, and it said St. Mary's. So they hastily assembled a conference and decided on the spot that rather than ship the stone back and get a new stone, which would take months and to postpone construction, They decided that a divine hand might have been in the stonecutter's transposal, and they renamed St. Mark's St. Mary's on the spot.
0: The first Carpenter Gothic style church in Florida was built in Palatka. During the Civil War, the church was occupied by Union troops, and its Bible went missing. Jonathan Rich.
1: St. Mark's in Palatka was built in 1855. It's the oldest of these Carpenter Gothic Episcopal churches remaining. It was designed personally by Richard Upjohn. When it was built, Florida had only about 100,000 residents in the entire state. It was occupied by Union troops who steamed up in a gunboat from Jacksonville during the Civil War, and they notoriously cooked their meat in the baptismal font. But they also held services in the church. And when they left, they carried off the church's great Bible. And it was assumed from that point that the Bible was lost. But decades later, a man wrote from Connecticut to the parish and said, I've come across this Bible in an attic or wherever he found it. And he said, judging from the flyleaf inscription, it belongs to you, and I'm going to send it to you. So it was restored to St. Mark's years after the Civil War.
0: St. Paul's Church at Federal Point, north of Palatka, is on the cover of Spires in the Sun. After the church was built, the congregation could not afford to put in stained glass windows, so they came up with an unusual fundraising plan.
1: they went into the adjacent swamp and collected alligator eggs and then drained them through a pinhole, then painted them with intricate Florida scenes, tied on bows, and then sold them to steamboat tourists for 25 cents an egg and raised all the money for their windows in that manner.
0: It took 17 years of research to produce the book Spires in the Sun. Complementing Jonathan Rich's text are the photographs of ninth-generation Floridian Phil Eschbach.
2: We came up with our list, and we started going, spending weekends, since we both were still working, to churches to photograph them. The problem was that we may get to a church, and it was raining, so we couldn't get pictures. We might get some inside, but then we'd have to come back. Or we'd decide, well, you know, it'd be better to come back when the flowers were in bloom. And another situation would be we'd get to a church and the sun was wrong. We got there in the afternoon and it had to be done in the morning. So we'd either have to spend the night or come back another day. And so that was part of the problems of photographing them, is getting good shots. It meant going back several times, sometimes multiple times, to get them right.
0: Eschbach also used a lot of historic images, some of which required a lot of restoration.
2: As we went to each church, we would ask them, do you have a picture? And frequently, there would be one on the wall. And so I would copy it. Or sometimes we would email. They would say, oh, I found this one. They'd email it to me, and it would be in terrible shape, scratched or, you know, wrinkled. And so I would go into Photoshop and kind of fix it up to make it look a little better. I wouldn't alter it, but I would just get rid of a scratch or whatever. And so we would do that with the old ones as much as possible.
0: Spires in the Sun documents which Carpenter Gothic churches have been extensively altered and the many that have been destroyed by fire, storms, and demolition. The book also looks at the churches that still exist and are in use and the problems they face today. Jonathan Rich.
1: How do they compete, so to speak, in the modern world? How do they meet the needs of a modern parish? And the answers have been various. Some parishes have built later, larger sanctuaries and have used these churches as their chapels. Others have expanded these churches, lengthening the naves or otherwise expanding them, sometimes with side aisles and shed roofs. Others have used them for decades and decades, but then finally given them to museums. An example of that is Beach's Museum Chapel, formerly St. Paul's by the Sea, at Jacksonville Beach. Another is San Marco Preservation Hall at Fletcher Park in Jacksonville, which was Old St. Paul's in Arlington or South Arlington. So there have been a lot of very creative ways in finding solutions and places for these churches today.
0: Spires in the Sun, The Carpenter Gothic Episcopal Churches of Florida by Jonathan Rich with photographs by Phil Eschbach earned the 2024 Charlton DeBow Award for an Outstanding General Interest Book from the Florida Historical Society.

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I'm Ben Brotmarkle. 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

0: Joining us now is Connie Lester, Associate Professor of History at the University of Central Florida, Director of the Riches Digital Archiving Project, and Editor of the Florida Historical Quarterly. Connie, the story of the Everglades and the evolution of cultural and scientific thought on the environment and the people who populated the region has played a significant role in Florida's history and economy. Many of these stories center around the complicated history surrounding efforts to drain the Everglades and the failure to achieve that goal.
1: Americans embraced a view of progress that included a form of settler colonialism that required the removal of indigenous people to make way for individual farms and market villages that supported the ideology of a democratic republic and an economy based on capitalism. Indigenous people were pushed west or south, in the case of Florida, onto land deemed wasteland, that is, swamps, deserts, and the Great Plains. Although indigenous people had used these lands as part of their strategies of hunting and food gathering and as refuge in times of war, white settlers found no purpose for these so-called wastelands except as reservations for native people. By the second half of the 19th century, however, the technology and engineering expertise that spurred industrialization provided the tools to transform these wastelands and make them productive. The technology also transformed social ideas to create what historians loosely call progressivism, a belief in science to develop efficient systems to address human problems, including draining eastern swamps to create farms that utilize scientific agriculture.

0: itself on opposition to Everglades drainage from three important progressives: Frank Stoneman, the editor of the Miami Morning News Record, Minnie Moore Wilson, a Seminole activist, and John Kunkel Small, a botanist.
1: Connie, this is an eclectic group of dissenters. Their backgrounds suggest multiple sources of opposition, but seem out of step with the progressive movement generally and the standard dichotomy that places conservationists against preservationists.
0: Willem says as much early in the article when he notes that, quote, opposition to drainage represented a minority view, as progressive conservationists were generally supportive of the venture. Although conservationists believed exploitation of resources should be limited, efficient, and pragmatic, they justified exploitation as an essential part of American capitalism, end quote. The limitations on exploitation would be determined by experts. Willem builds on David McCauley's work and argues that historians, quote, need to explore the nuance and complexity of the different identities Floridians have assigned to the Everglades throughout history. Opposition to the Everglades drainage has not been explored in detail. A closer look at the three dissenters is a step forward in addressing that gap in understanding. Frank Stoneman played a pivotal role in the early history of the preservation of the Everglades. As editor of the newspaper that would become the Miami Herald, he criticized Everglades drainage as early as 1906 and was a strong advocate for the creation of Everglades National Park. Initially an enthusiastic supporter of Broward's drainage plan, he became a vocal opponent, citing the scheme as unpractical and inefficient, too costly, and overly optimistic. Stoneman was not opposed to drainage in principle, but criticized what he viewed as a lack of planning and study. Willem labels these criticisms as, quote, consistent with the values of the progressive era, end quote. Stoneman and Broward agreed, quote, that the Everglades did not need to be preserved or protected, but rather needed to be officially exploited for the benefit of humans. They differed on how to accomplish the goals. Stoneman saw the Everglades as too massive a landscape to be easily altered, end quote. He argued that drainage was a complicated problem that needed further study by scientists, engineers, and other experts. Rather than moving forward with scientific reports and engineering plans, Broward's drainage project relied too much on campaign literature. In an editorial entitled Forethought, Stoneman accused the drainage planners of taking to heart the scriptural injunction, "Take no thought for the morrow." He argued that Broward's drainage plan, quote, started with no definite knowledge and no definite plans, and the drainage operations have been carried on in a heedless, reckless way that is the astonishment and amusement of the engineering world, end quote. In summary, Stoneman did not oppose drainage on principle, but on the lack of scientific planning and efficiency in the specific Broward project. If carried forward, he believed, corporations rather than individual farmers would be the beneficiaries of drainage. In time, other newspaper editors joined Stoneman's criticism. Minnie Moore Wilson, a Seminole rights activist and conservationist, opposed Everglades drainage for radically different reasons. A member of the General Federation of Women's Clubs and the Friends of Florida Seminoles, Moore Wilson was viewed by one of her contemporaries as, quote, provocative, often abrasive, but always interesting, end quote. Her conflict with May Mann Jennings, wife of Governor William Jennings and long-serving president of the Florida Federation of Women's Clubs, illustrated both their differences on Seminole rights and the role of the Everglades in securing those rights. Jennings supported progressive thought that indigenous people should be assimilated into the American society. Moore Wilson opposed assimilation and advocated for the preservation of traditional culture and Everglades preservation. As Willem notes, quote, she connected the fate of the Seminoles to the fate of the Everglades, end quote. Moore Wilson perceived of the Everglades as endemic and exotic and believed that, quote, drainage would destroy the Seminole land and pave the way for further white settlement and Indian removal, end quote. to Moore Wilson, Drake.

0: Drainage was simply, quote, a crime against an innocent people that is robbing the Everglade country of success and a triumph, end quote. Instead of draining the Everglades, she argued, government should hold the wetlands, quote, forever for the native people, for wild animal life, and as a winter home for the migratory birds of the North American continent, end quote. Her plea, while heartfelt, ignored the role the Seminoles played in the plume trade and the connections Seminoles had with the market economy. Moore Wilson, working with the Florida Federation of Women's Clubs, persuaded the state to set aside a 100,000-acre reservation, which the Seminoles traded for the current reservation in Hollywood, Florida. Moore Wilson viewed the 1934 creation of Everglades National Park positively, even as she came to realize that the park would not protect the Seminoles, but exclude them from what she saw as their traditional land. John Kunkel Small saw the Everglades as a biological treasure trove. Small was critical of drainage, but rarely entered the realm of the political debates on the future of the Everglades. His contributions were scientific, as the advisor to Royal Palm State Park, the author of 450 articles and books, and the collector of 60,000 specimens for the New York Botanical Garden. Small's scientific writings and his book, From Eden to Sahara, played a role in Ernest Coe's efforts to obtain federal designation of an Everglades National Park. As Willem explains, Small, quote, neither saw the Everglades as a resource that needed to be exploited efficiently, nor as a refuge for Native Americans, but instead viewed the region as a unique biological landscape and scientific resource that needed to be studied, cataloged, and analyzed, a natural history museum that should be protected for its scientific educational value, end quote. By 1929, he was in agreement with those who had advocated for a national park.
1: Interesting as always. Thanks, Connie.
0: You're welcome.
1: Connie Lester is Associate Professor of History at the University of Central Florida, Director of the Riches Digital Archiving Project, and Editor of the Florida Historical Quarterly. This is Florida Frontiers. From 1962 through 1974, an estimated 400,000 Cuban refugees were processed through Miami's Freedom Tower. As Sebastian Garcia reports, history professor Jorge Luis Malagón Márquez was one of them.
2: Jorge Luis Malagón Márquez is a history professor at Miami-Dade College, North Campus. Jorge was born in Havana, Cuba in 1962. His father participated in Fidel Castro's July 26 movement. Yet, in 1963, the Castro regime imprisoned his father for distributing Martin Luther King Jr.'s letter from a Birmingham jail, translated into Spanish. Upon George's father's release in 1967, the regime forced the entire family to leave the country. Jorge remembers the traumatic experience of leaving Cuba as a five-year-old boy.
3: In May 1967, we boarded an airplane in Havana. The most traumatic memory that I have is of my trip. I was 5 years old, of my trip over here to Miami. And the reason being that when we left the military at the airport, I had a teddy bear that was given to me by my grandmother. And they were looking for people smuggling out diamonds or jewelry, or I have no idea what. But they took the teddy bear from me. They sliced it open and handed it right back to me just like that, totally dismembered. And that was a very traumatic experience. And then we boarded an airplane and arrived shortly thereafter at Miami International Airport. I recall there was a school bus that would pick us up right from the tarmac and bring us directly here to this building.
2: This building refers to the Miami Freedom Tower, which served as a Cuban refugee center, a federal relief program for hundreds of thousands of Cubans, like Jorge and his family, who fled Castro's communist regime. Cubans quickly dubbed the tower El Refugio, the refuge, for the medical, economic, and humanitarian services provided by the U.S. federal government at the site. Jorge recounts his first visit to El Refugio.
3: I was scared. I didn't speak the language. I arrived in this very room that we're in right now, the Great Hall, and it's cavernous. And you're a 5-year-old little boy. You're with your parents. My older brother was with us. And you find yourself in this cavernous room, people speaking a strange language. They're moving you from room to room. They're inoculating you. They're giving you the infamous immigrant badge that all immigrants have on their left shoulder. And then dentists, my first fillings were here. They gave us some food assistance. Everybody recalls the government cheese. Everybody that walked through these doors in the 1960s, the one thing they say is government cheese, a huge block of government cheese. To this day, I like cheap Velveeta cheese because it brings back memories of my childhood. There's one room where the processing room is upstairs in the second floor. And there's what's called La Pizarra de la Suerte, the board of luck. And there they would list jobs that would be available. And so we did receive assistance in, I believe we received something to the effect of monetary assistance of $80 a month. We're talking 1967. That was pretty decent money in 1967. We received food assistance. As I said, government cheese, peanut butter, powdered milk, Spam.
2: In addition to his personal experience as a historian, George contributed to the tower's public reopening as a museum and cultural center for its centennial in 2025.
3: We have the Kislak Museum that's right behind you, of Latin American art. We have, as I said, the FIFA Museum. Soccer is not a Cuban sport. Our sport is baseball, which we call baseball, but soccer, it is more Latin American sport. And we have two entire floors dedicated to that particular sport. And I explain to people, the reason is that this building no longer just represents the Cuban diaspora, but the immigrant experience of the city of Miami. The first chapter begins with the Cuban diaspora, but thereafter we have the Colombians, which is the second largest group in Miami. We have the Nicaraguans, who also fled communism and came here in the 1980s. We have Peruvians. We have the Haitian community, which is significant here in Miami as well. Miami is very much a city that has been, since the 1800s, since its inception, built by immigrants. And here we are today, and that's why this building is still very important to us.
2: From a newspaper headquarters to a federal processing center for Cuban refugees, the Miami Freedom Tower has undergone different eras throughout its 100-year existence. Jorge describes the current and future era as follows.
3: When the cruise ships right across the bay over here pull in, one of the first things they still see is the Freedom Tower. And surrounded by multi-million dollar glass and steel modern architecture, but it's still distinguished from when you pull in, you still see it, and it's still beautiful. Some people, you know, decry the modern architecture and the multi-million dollar buildings. I don't. I think they serve as an interesting backdrop to this building itself from 1925, and it still shows this is where it began, and this is what was built by the different communities since.
2: To learn more about one of Florida's most historic buildings, visit the Miami Freedom Tower, located in downtown Miami and open Wednesday through Sunday from 10 a.m. to 6 p.m. Check their website at mdc.edu/freedomtower for more information. For Florida Frontiers, I'm Sebastian Garcia, a graduate history student, FHS media production assistant, and history podcaster at the University of Central Florida Department of History.
1: 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Have a great week. I'm Ben Brotmarkle.

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1: It's not you. 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

0: a conversation with retiring astronaut Mike Fink, and a look at healthcare advances in space. You're listening to Are We There Yet?, the radio show exploring space exploration. Hi, I'm Brendan Byrne. After 30 years with NASA, astronaut Mike Fink is retiring.
1: Very blessed to have a chance to go fly in space, not just once, but four times.
0: We'll speak with Fink about his career, spending over 500 days in space on four different missions, and the medical issue that cut one of those missions short. Speaking of space health, what happens if somebody gets sick in space?
2: They have access basically 24/7 to Houston Mission Control, so anything that requires feedback from a specialist on Earth, they can just grab the phone and ask.
0: We'll speak with UCF's Dr. Manny Yerketa about the efforts to solve medical problems in space, from low Earth orbit to the moon and Mars. That's ahead on Are We There Yet? Before we get into the show, an update on a previous topic we've covered. We've spoken about Catalyst Space's LINK mission on the show before. The spacecraft was designed to save NASA's Swift Observatory before it burns up in Earth's atmosphere by boosting its orbit. That mission started to have some technical issues, including control problems. Engineers on the ground tried to fix it. NASA and Catalyst Space now say LINK will not be able to complete its mission to boost Swift. The mission still plans to try and demonstrate how it would have boosted the observatory by rendezvousing with it, but NASA says Swift will likely enter Earth's atmosphere later this year without that needed boost.

0: NASA astronaut Mike Finke flew on 4 missions during his career, spending 549 days in space and completing 9 spacewalks. He's been on several different vehicles, including SpaceX's Crew Dragon capsule, NASA's Space Shuttle, and Russia's Soyuz capsule. On his last mission, he encountered a medical issue aboard the International Space Station that cut his mission short. Here to talk about his time as an astronaut and how space exploration has evolved over the decades is retiring NASA astronaut Mike Finke. Mike, welcome to Are We There Yet?
1: Thank you.
0: You are wearing your astronaut jacket there with all of your mission patches there. I was looking, you have what, 549 days in space? Is that what you hit?
1: Yes, it took me 30 years to get there, but I'm very blessed to have a chance to go fly in space, not just once, but 4 times on 3 different kinds of rockets, 3 different kinds of spacecraft. And of course, to be commander of our beautiful International Space Station.
0: So after those 549 days in space and 3 decades and all those cool patches you got, why'd you decide to hang it all up and call it quits?
1: That was a tough one. You know, that's all I ever wanted to be was an astronaut. And I had to go through that whole thing that most people go through when they're younger. What do I want to be when I grow up? It was always astronaut. Now that I've done that, what else? First off, I really believe that humans should be exploring space. I believed that when I was a kid, but now I have data and experience to share that. In order to explore space, we need a lot of people to help us. It's a big team sport. So I figured we go out and inspire the next generation. So I'm going to go out to academia and I'll be a professor at MIT and to get some more fine engineers interested in helping us on our great mission. I'll also be working with a few companies like the Capital Factory, which gets startups going. I'll be working in the space sector mainly and defense too, but also doing more companies, American companies in the game. And I think that's how I can make the difference. It gives me some more experience too, things I haven't done before, so it'll be fun.
0: Have you ever taught a college classroom before, Mike? Professor, I should say.
1: I've been a guest lecturer several times, so I think I got it. I think I got the shtick, and I think I had some interesting stories and interesting things to teach.
0: Boy, I would love to be taking that class with you. That sounds really fun. This may be a very difficult question for you to answer, Mike, but of those 549 days in space, is there anyone that was particularly exciting or your favorite?
1: I can just say that you can't pick your favorite kid. You can't pick your favorite brunette. But I will say some of the memories I do have. My first mission, I flew into space, and it was just 2 of us, Gennady Padalka and myself, or a Russian guy, an American guy, and we had a great 6 months together. No visitors. He quickly left with the previous crew was Andre Kalpers from Netherlands, and I got to see space for the first time the same time he did, and that was a special thing to share. All my next missions were fantastic. We're flying again on the Soyuz, shuttles finally coming up, and spending time with shuttle crews, my classmates, spending that time on STS-134 with Mark Kelly and my crewmates flying the American mission, setting up the Alpha Magnetic Spectrometer. And then finally, this last mission, we had a really great crew.
0: The Soyuz is that's an interesting vehicle to fly up in, right? You're cramped, you're tight. The way that it lands is pretty wild as well. What advice have you given to some of your astronaut colleagues that are, because we're still flying Soyuz missions with Roscosmos? What advice do you give them for that kind of wild ride that you go on?
1: A lot of guys we send from the astronaut office to fly on Soyuz. It's their first mission. Fortunately for me, Soyuz was developed in the 1960s by Soviet Union, and I have the same physiotype as a Soviet male from the 1960s, short and squat. Studied Russian in college and spent early space station days helping get space station built in Russia. So I could speak Russian, so they let me be co-pilot. It was a joy to fly Soyuz. Some of the other guys, we got 2 Russians in the seat, so they get to fly in the 3rd seat. They're kind of along for the ride, but myself and a lot of other folks just tell them, hey, look, pay attention. You're a valuable crew member. Keep your situational awareness, and you could be helpful. And sure enough, all of the Americans that fly end up flying in Soyuz. The Russians just nodded their head and said, duh, this is not it. That'll do.
0: Yeah. And you don't push the buttons with your fingers, right? You got a stick because you're so far back, right? Do you have a stick to push those buttons?
1: Well, the center seat, the commander needs the stick. My seat, the left seat, did not need the stick. And then we also moved from I was there when it used to be all analog controls. And then we had the digital age with the Soyuz TMA. And that happened in the early 2000s. So I got to see the Soyuz TMA as it came into being birthed. And that's one thing that I've been really lucky. I've seen a lot of new spacecraft. I've seen a lot of old spacecraft. It's really neat to see how things have kept evolving. And I'm excited about the future with Orion and Artemis and even more beyond that.
0: I had only asked because I wondered if you got to keep the stick, but that would have been cool, right?
1: Well, I am the worst souvenir guy. Thanks.
0: You're listening to Are We There Yet? From Central Florida Public Media. I'm Brendan Byrne. We're speaking with Mike Fink. He is a retiring NASA astronaut after spending 3 decades with the agency. Mike, I want to talk a bit about the future that you were alluding to back then. You flew on STS-134, the second to last space shuttle mission. I had a chance to speak with Chris Ferguson, who was the commander of the last space shuttle mission pretty recently. And one of the things that was on his mind was that there are less and less people who flew shuttle with that institutional knowledge of space flight in the astronaut corps. Is that something that NASA is losing with you and your shuttle colleagues leaving, or is the agency in a good place that that knowledge is still there?
1: You have to look towards the future and not get stuck in the past and just say, hey, this because we did it in Apollo or Gemini or Mercury in the shuttle, that's how we have to do it in the future. On the other hand, it's also not wise to throw away knowledge and experience. And that's a tricky bit that we have in our culture, and it's been that way for a long time. Chris Ferguson, great guy, good friend of mine. He really has added a lot to the space program, and he's hit it on the head. And it's not just astronauts, but it's also the flight controllers, the engineers, the folks. I mean, the space shuttle was a miracle of modern technology. It was imperfect, but boy, ask us to try to build something like that today, it would be really hard. The good news is that we have a lot of folks across the country, including in Florida, that can help us with their experience and new people coming in with their energy. And we can definitely take off from here and really build some amazing things for the future.
0: In those 30 years, did you ever expect that you were going to run that kind of technological development gamut that you did with the vehicles that you flew in?
1: No, I didn't think that would. Of course, it's a secret. It was my secret hope, right? As an MIT-trained engineer and a graduate from Air Force Test Pilot School, we lived for testing and building. We created new things and being part of the process. Did not expect that. We thought shuttle was going to last forever until it didn't. But I'm really proud of our teams at SpaceX for the Crew Dragon and Starliner. It's going to get there for the creativity and innovation that got put into it. I got to be a pilot for Crew Dragon, especially meaningful to me because I was on the team to develop Crew Dragon since the very beginning. And some of those user interfaces I had direct input into it. It was really special, and I was really glad for the ride.
0: Is there anything about Dragon you're going to miss?
1: Our Dragon Endeavor, we had like zero cautions and warnings, no faults. It just, it was its sixth flight, and that it did great. Yeah, it's a beautiful spacecraft. Maybe someday I'll get to fly it again. Put it this way, its toilet has not been used a lot, especially for solid applications. So that would be something fun.
0: Okay. So Mike Fink, heard it here. Mike Fink wants to number two in a Crew Dragon.
1: We can say boldly go.
0: Boldly go in a Crew Dragon. Yeah. Yeah. I guess you're so quick in those trips, right? You don't really need to use it, right?
1: Yeah. We were lucky, and the Dragon team at SpaceX are getting more and more confident and smarter. They know their equipment, the machines, and how it works. And so what's really cool is that we had the earliest launch to docking, which was 14 hours. I shouldn't do it in as early as in like four and a half hours kind of thing. We are, SpaceX is catching up to that. It's just a matter of getting experience. And then even our return was rather quick from undocking to a beautiful splashdown near San Diego.
0: I would be remiss, since you already opened this can of worms, I got to ask you, which vehicle had the best facilities? Soyuz shuttle or Crew Dragon?
1: I would say Crew Dragon.
0: Really?
1: I do not enjoy the space shuttle facilities. I don't think we Americans have mastered the art of toiletry. Although I think SpaceX did a good job. Soyuz is just so trustworthy. It just keeps going.
0: Yeah, okay, yeah. The shuttle always had some problems with that toilet, didn't it? So.
1: Yeah, freeze-dried zombie turds. I won't say anything more.
0: Thank you for that, Mike. Getting a bit serious now, Mike. That last mission did have to come back early because of a medical issue that you had. And I know you've spoke about this a lot, but I have to ask you, you know, what do you think was the most valuable lesson that was learned from that? That NASA is putting into place or should put into place for future missions? We're not going away from space. Humans are going to continue to occupy low Earth orbit for a long time. What did they learn from what happened to you?
1: Yeah, we as humans, especially when we're super busy, we can try to maybe have a tendency to get a little complacent. I'm not saying it was complacent, but it's one of those things. For 25 years of continuous human habitation, we never had a medical failure. We never had to come back home already. And this was the first time. And we really learned a lot from that. And it made us think, all right, how can we do better? Because our equipment, you know, we haven't updated some of things since the early 2010s. It's now 2026. Medical technology is advanced. How can we fix that? You know, or shall we say, improve that aboard space station? And then, by the way, some of that stuff is pretty cool. Why don't we take it with us on Artemis? This whole thing, I'm really sorry it happened. I know Jared Isaacman told me never to apologize again, but I'm still you know, a little embarrassed that it happened. I'm fine. Came home safely and a great mission. We just, you know, missed a couple weeks up there. Chris Williams did a fantastic job in manning the fort, so to speak. And then the rest of Expedition 74 went off great. Now it's Expedition 75. It keeps room and keeps going. And I was glad to, you know, have a chance to fly again for sure.
0: And we were glad to have you back. Yet all eyes on you, making sure you that crew made a safe return home. Finally, Mike, you said you wouldn't mind going back. If you could go anywhere in space, what would your next mission be?
1: You know, I'm going to answer that in two ways. One is a practical way and one in an ambitious inspirational way, right? So if I had my way and I would love to walk on them and talking with my management and just seeing how things are going. It was highly unlikely and I had other opportunities. I'll take a ride to low Earth orbit and do a great job with that. But that's, we'll see where any of that goes. I'd say give me a starship, call it Enterprise, call it something like that. We have a whole grand universe out there.
0: Mike Fink is a retiring NASA astronaut, spent 549 days in space, 3 decades with the agency. Mike, thank you so much for joining us.
1: Really amazing to be with you.
0: Still to come, what medical researchers are learning from Fink's medical issue.
2: So I think this was a textbook example of a case that of course required for the first time in the history of the space station a medical evacuation, but it also showed how prepared we are.
0: Advances in space medicine, that's ahead on Are We There Yet?
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0: You're listening to Are We There Yet? From Central Florida Public Media. I'm Brendan Byrne. What happens if you get sick in space? Medical researchers are working to develop new technology and techniques to help when astronauts need medical attention. Right now, to help out when a space traveler feels ill, NASA typically uses telemedicine to help and guides them with diagnostic techniques like giving themselves ultrasounds. But for deep space astronauts bound for the moon or even Mars, access to a doctor may not be that easy. Here to talk more about the advances in space medicine is Dr. Manny Urquieta, the Vice Chair of Aerospace Medicine and Associate Professor of Medicine at the University of Central Florida's College of Medicine. Dr. Urquieta, welcome back to the show.
5: Thank you, Brandon.
8: So, Dr. Urquieta, we're speaking with retiring astronaut Mike Fink, who we know had that medical emergency in space that required bringing him and his crew home early. In hindsight, was that crew ready for a medical emergency on the International Space Station? How did they do?
2: I think all crews are ready for a medical evacuation. You know, all astronauts, before they go to space, they undergo a very stringent multi-year training process as they are astronaut candidates, and they go through multiple simulations of what could go wrong, both from an environment perspective, but also from a medical perspective. So they're training these type of situations, and luckily enough for the astronauts on the space station, no matter where they are around the Earth, they have access basically 24/7 to Houston Mission Control. So anything that requires feedback from a specialist on Earth, they can just grab the phone and ask for recommendations and why not. So I think this was a textbook example of a case that of course required for the first time in the history of the space station a medical evacuation. But it also showed how prepared we are.
8: What kind of gear do they have up there to make these medical diagnoses? You mentioned they have access to doctors down here on the ground, but they're going to need some data and observations to even diagnose anything. How are they able to do that on the International Space Station? And how is that changing as we move forward in human space exploration?
2: The space station has a bunch of luxuries that we're not going to have during the Artemis missions or eventually when we go to Mars. One of them is, as I was mentioning, the fact that they have real-time communications 24/7 with mission control, right? So telemedicine is the first line of defense from any medical emergency or even any situation. The second one is the luxury that every month or so, there's a resupply vehicle that goes to the space station so we can make sure that the pharmacy is, outfitted. Any medical supplies that are expired, we can bring new ones. And that's not something we will have on a mission to the moon or Mars. So from that perspective, even though we have those capabilities, there's still a significant number of limitations from what is available to the astronauts for medical diagnosis. Of course, we don't have things like x-rays, CT scans, MRIs. We don't have lab work capability. So basically, we have to go a little bit back to the basics that we need to come up with a diagnosis. And really the tool that helps us on the space station is the ultrasound, because, ultrasounds are small, they don't produce radiation, and they can be guided from Earth to use them. So from an imaging perspective, ultrasound is the first capability that we have. And how it's changing from ISS to Artemis missions and eventually to Mars is that on ISS, there is someone on Earth guiding how the astronaut is going to acquire the image, right? So they're getting feedback in real time. For the last several years, we have been now looking at artificial intelligence guidance so that someone who is not a physician and has never grabbed an ultrasound before, with this type of guidance, they would be able to obtain a medical-grade image, because those are the things that we will need on missions where time delay communications are going to go up to 40 minutes both ways. So that's the way that at least the ultrasound models are evolving.
8: That's really interesting, Manny. I never thought of that. Where if I'm on the International Space Station, I'm trying to ultrasound my colleague. You're down there telling me, "Hey, Brendan, go to the left, go to the right, go down." But you're not going to have that when there's 20-minute delay or even less than that. So artificial intelligence is interesting to think about in that aspect. What are some of the medical issues that ultrasound would be able to diagnose? Give me a sense of just the urgency or severity of a medical issue that you'd have to pull out an ultrasound for.
2: Yeah, ultrasound is actually used as one of the primary imaging modalities for emergencies. And pretty much one of the complexities that we have with traditional ultrasound devices is that you need to change the probe. The probe is basically the gadget that gets connected to the larger device that is actually in contact with the body. And depending how deep or what part of the body you want to image, you need to have a different probe, right? Because some of them are only superficial. Some of them can get a little bit deeper. If you want to take a look at things like blood flow or a type of fluids that are moving, then you need another type of probe. So these new probes that I was mentioning that also have artificial intelligence on them, you have a single probe. So that probe changes electronically. And with a single probe, you can image pretty much the entire part of the body. So that expands the possibility. So things like imaging the abdomen, imaging the heart, imaging the lungs, and pretty much any vessel, even the eyeball, ultrasound can give us these quality images. One of the limitations would be for things inside the skull. For example, ultrasounds are not the best means to image inside of the skull, because then you have to go through the bone. So that's not the primary mode. But I would say for a vast majority of medical scenarios that required some type of imaging, ultrasound can give us a good idea of things that could be wrong.
8: You're listening to Are We There Yet? The radio show exploring space exploration from Central Florida Public Media. I'm Brendan Byrne. We're speaking with Dr. Emmanuel Yerketa, the Vice Chair of Aerospace Medicine and Associate Professor of Medicine at the University of Central Florida's College of Medicine. Dr. Yerketa, it sounds like this ultrasound machine is super handy in space. You mentioned it's, you know, relatively small, doesn't emit any radiation. Are there any constraints to using it in the microgravity environment?
2: Training is the biggest constraint that we have. And that's why we have been moving towards smaller models that have AI capabilities enabled. And, you know, there's a few limitations from some structures in the body, particularly the skull, that are not ideal for using ultrasounds. But besides that, I think it's a very unique and very nimble capability that I'm sure we will keep bringing to space, regardless of destination, if it's low Earth orbit, moon or Mars. And potentially in the future, once we're looking at permanent habitation on the moon, you know, as NASA and other agencies are planning in the future, then you will have the capability to have more robust medical imaging, diagnosing and testing and the treatment capabilities, particularly for a mission to Mars. If you want to have a permanent habitation there, you will need to bring technology from a medical perspective that will enable. But at least from an exploration perspective, ultrasound, I think, will stay as a primary imaging modality.
8: Dr. Yerketa, we have spoken on this show quite a bit about how you are gathering more and more data from human spaceflight participants as we are thinking about humans spending more time in space, going to destinations like the moon and Mars, but also more regular, quote unquote, people that are going into space. As this data set gets bigger, what are you learning about the human body and how it adapts to space flight? And what are some of the big things that folks like yourself still need to figure out if we're going to be healthy during these space trips?
2: On exploration class missions and in the context of going back to the moon and eventually to Mars, I think radiation is one of the biggest challenges, right? Most of the data that we have from human spaceflight has been limited to humans within the Earth's magnetosphere, right? So what this means is that most of the astronauts are still protected from most of the space radiation by the Earth's magnetic fields. Once you go beyond this magnetosphere, when you go to the moon or farther from the moon, then you're really exposed to full space radiation. We call this galactic cosmic radiation. And these are basically very small particles traveling at the speed of light. And they're incredibly difficult to shield from a physical perspective. I would put space radiation as one of the top things to explore, particularly for this type of missions. I think from a radiation perspective, we are relatively fine on missions that will stay on low Earth orbit. And really from a commercial spaceflight perspective, most of these space stations, if not all, will stay within low Earth orbit. So space radiation is not a big concern. For this type of missions, what I particularly find really interesting is the incredible variability between humans in the context of how much bone and muscle mass they lose. In just an example, on the space station, we give pretty much all of the astronauts basically the same exercise requirements, you know, 2 hours of exercise every day. They relatively have the same amount of food, micro, macronutrients, depending on their weight. And still we see a tremendous variability on loss of bone and muscle. In fact, some of the astronauts actually gain muscle and bone in space, where others lose a very significant amount of bone and muscle, where, you know, they both have pretty much, they all have the same food and the same exercise capability. So at this point now with the new technologies, we can look at what is the genetic or really the proteins that one person perhaps is producing more than the other one. And now that we have these capabilities to look really at the the micro level of each person, I think that's what's going to give us some of the answers so that we can give to the person that is losing a lot of bone and muscle what the other person that is actually gaining some of these bone muscle in space has. So I think, the opportunities are really tremendous these days.
8: So Dr. Cuddy, you're saying that if I want to get that beach physique, I need to go in space and hopefully I have the genetics to build muscle, right? Is that what you're telling me?
2: Yeah, that's about right. Yeah.
8: Okay,
2: yeah.
8: Sounds good. Yeah, all right. I trust you on that one. Finally, Dr. Yerketa, you mentioned that you've got a lot of this stuff figured out for low Earth orbit, for those destinations for commercial space stations. But that radiation is going to come into consideration for places like the moon, places like Mars. And I know we just sent a group of people to the moon and back. Are we learning from the Artemis II mission as to what those exposures are? And is that kind of helping you understand what you need to do to protect these future astronauts?
2: Yeah, absolutely. One of the experiments that I'm quite excited to see the results from the Artemis II mission was Avatar project. So what they did with that project is that they sent human cells in an organ on a chip. An organ on a chip is basically a little box that has human cells with enough technology to make those cells staying alive during that mission that represent a specific part of the body. So what is very intriguing about this is that they flew those cells to space during that mission, and then they kept pretty much an equivalent of the same cells on Earth. So without one, you have the capability to compare how these cells that actually went through galactic cosmic radiation on this mission, how did they fare compared to the ones that were still protected, you know, on Earth with the magnetic field. So I am pretty excited to see the results of that one. So absolutely, I think this Artemis II mission is going to bring significant amount of data that will help us to plan future missions.
8: Dr. Emmanuel Yerketa, thank you so much for joining us.
2: It's a pleasure, Brandon. Thank you for having me.
0: That was Dr. Emmanuel Yerketa at the University of Central Florida's College of Medicine. That's going to do it for this week's show. 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Stay connected with this show. 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We're at AWTY Space. If you got an idea for a future episode of this show, or you want to join us as a guest, reach out. 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Are We There Yet is a production of Central Florida Public Media. Our producer is Marion Summerall. Editorial guidance comes from LaToya Dennis. 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Until next week, I'm Brendan Byrne. 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
2: Every October, something remarkable happens at WFIT. 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
3: I'm Windsor Johnston with these headlines. More than 3,000 people are still missing after catastrophic flooding in Nepal and Tibet. At least 750 people have been killed across the region. Authorities in Nepal are warning residents to remain on alert as water levels continue to rise. Ukrainian officials say a Russian drone strike west of Kyiv Friday night killed at least 38 people. Explosions and fires spread from a warehouse into nearby homes and a care facility. Officials say it was the deadliest attack in Ukraine so far this year. The Grand Ole Opry honored country legend Dolly Parton last night with a sold-out tribute in Nashville. Every artist who performed

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And from

0: 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I'm Aisha Roscoe.
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0: This is an encore presentation from April 27th, 2025. And welcome to this week's edition of FM Odyssey. This is Fred Migliori. Glad you could join us. That was Courtney Marie Andrews from an album called Old Flowers. And the song that we listened to was called Burlap String. And we have a great show today that I'm not exactly sure where this is all going to go, because this is one of those shows where I'm just going to allow what I'm hearing to tell me what I need to play next. And it's just very simple. And I think we need a great, great distraction at this point. Something simple, as Tom Rush will explain to us in this first song as our journey begins today on FM Odyssey.

to me is like a summer day. If it ends, the memories will stay. Still and warm and peaceful. Now the days are getting long.

Isn't that a beautiful song? That is a band called River Wyless. I'll spell it for you. It's W-H-Y-L-E-S-S. And it's from a self-titled EP they put out a couple of years ago. And the song that we heard was Maple Sap. And then It's All Going to Pot from the Django and Jimmy album, which was really Willie Nelson and Merle Haggard. And Raining Hallelujah from Shannon LaBrie from an album she had out called Building, and Summer Song from Louis Armstrong. Just wanted to slip that in there. And All Come Together from Leslie Mendelson from an album she has out called If You Can't Say Anything Nice. And we started out with Tom Rush from a record called Unfinished Works. It was never released before. And that was the song 50-50. If you'd like to email me with your comments or requests, it's fred@fmodyssey.com.

This is Cat Mother and the All Night Newsboys from 1969, from The Street Giveth and The Street Taketh Away. This album was co-produced by none other than Jimi Hendrix.

That is Elise from Saint Motel, and it's from their album called Saint Motelevision. And before that, we heard Marie from Cat Mother and the All Night Newsboys, and the album The Street Giveth and The Street Taketh Away. It was released in 1969 on the Polydor label, and it was co-produced by Jimi Hendrix. And the benefits of being alone, a very, very interesting perspective put to words by Rose Cousins from her album Bravado. And Never Lived It All from Ellis Paul from the album Carnival of Voices. And Melissa, of course, from Eda Peach from the Allman Brothers. That goes out to my favorite Melissa in the world. And The Things We Say from Shannon LaBrie from her album called Building. And why don't we start from here? That was Lucy Spragan from her album Choices. We have a lot more ahead of us, and I don't want you to go away. And I'm going to let the legendary piano player Mary Lou Williams take us to the top of the hour. If you'd like to email me with your comments or requests, it's Fred at fmodyssey.com.

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1: One of the really nice people that I have met on this very long journey over the last several decades, three decades, going on four, is a guy by the name of Mark Humphreys. I fell in love with his album. It was called Leap Day. And I invited him on to FM Odyssey, and we had a great, great time. And word got back to me in 2019 that he had passed away, and it just kind of set me back. Because when you have the opportunity to cross paths with somebody, even if it's just once in your lifetime, and you make that connection, you make that bond. But I'm just really, really grateful for that afternoon that I had with him. And this is a little clip from our brief time together on FM Odyssey.
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3: 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So
2: there you go. 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

Pothole on Main Street. What a cool song, huh? That's from Randall Bramlett from Juke Joint on the Edge of the World. And sitting across from Midnight from Tony Joe White's album One Hot July, and Man Enough from Lloyd Cole from Don't Get Weird on Me, Babe, and the title track from Lady Antebellum, Need You, and Shades of Scarlet Conquering. That was an alternate version of the Joni Mitchell song that she was practicing during the Hissing for Summer Lawn sessions in 1975. And then we heard Shades of Grey from the Monkees' Headquarters, released May 20th, 1967. 10 days before Sgt. Pepper came out. And I remember Michael Nesmith from the Monkees said that overshadowed what he thought was the best album the Monkees had made. Well, you know, there might be some truth to that. I think Sgt. Pepper probably overshadowed everything. And we started out with Jaws of Life from Mark Humphrey, a little bit of my conversation with him, and the song was from the album called Leap Day. If you'd like to email me with your comments or requests, it's fred@fmodyssey.com.

Remember Men at Work and that huge album, that huge hit they had, Land Down Under? Well, this is the lead singer. His name is Colin Hay. And this is a song that he wrote many, many years later, reflecting back on that period of time in his life. And it's kind of sobering and it's a little bit sad, but it's a beautiful song. And it really highlights what an incredible musician this man is as our journey continues on FM Odyssey.

0: I love that song. How Can I Sleep Without You from Julian Dawson? And that was Lucinda Williams singing with him from his album Spark. And Mandolin Wind, the Rod Stewart song as done by Levon Helm's daughter Amy Helm, from This Too Shall Light. And Someone to Lay Down Beside Me from Carla Bonoff's self-titled debut album. And a song that Tony Joe White wrote about the legendary singer Selena from his album One Hot July. And My Brilliant Feat from the lead singer of Men at Work, Colin Hay, but this time on his own from Transcendental Highway. If you'd like to email me with your comments or requests, it's Fred at fmodyssey.com.
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1: Unfortunately, this song needs no introduction as our journey continues on FM Odyssey.

Yeah, I used to work with a guy named Frankie Acosta. We were butter strippers down at the Challenge Creamery, stripping the cardboard off 70-pound cubes of butter. Yeah, it was hot back then, summer of 1963. And Frankie, man, he gets so angry. He'd say, "See what the women make me do." Then he'd break off a splinter from a dirty wooden pallet and stick it like a knife.

Then I got a job working for the city of Englewood, running the chipper, chipping limbs off of trees. I work with a guy named Crazy Dave Macklin. And one day he almost ran a tractor over me. We were out chopping weeds near South Central when the riots broke out and the sky turned fiery red and brown. And I called up my girlfriend

finally got a job driving a Rose truck. Santa Barbara midnight to L.A. 5th and Main. All jacked up on coffee, cheap speed, and donuts. Walking around the L.A. flower market in the rain. And every morning I'd eat breakfast at the pantry down on Figueroa. The waiters were always old-time ex-cons. Then we load the truck back up with empty Rose boxes and drive on up the coast through the California dawn.

Now, Peter Mulvey, as you could hear there, is just a hell of a guitar player. That's the song, If Love Is Not Enough, from an album he put out called Goodbye Bob, which, by the way, was his car. And before that, we heard Birmingham Road from Jeff Black. That was the title track of that. That's another guy that can smoke. And What Work Is from Tom Russell from a great album called Borderland. If you've never heard of Tom Russell or don't have any of his records, I would strongly suggest that you check him out. Before that, we listened to Zager and Evans from an album called Exordium and Terminus that was released in 1969, and it had the song In the Year 2525 on it, and it was on the Billboard charts at number one for, geez, I think either 6 or 9 weeks. And before that, we heard Just Dropped In to See What Condition My Condition Was In. That was written by Mickey Newberry and appeared on his 1968 album called Harlequin Melodies. But it was a huge hit the year before from Kenny Rogers and the First Edition in 1967. And we heard Take the Money and Run from Crosby and Nash from the album Wind on the Water and the Wall Street Shuffle from 10cc from Sheet Music. If you'd like to email me with your comments or requests, it's fred at fmodyssey.com.

0: to himself.
1: Rocky Raccoon. 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He was a fool unto himself, and he would not swallow his foolish pride. Mind you, coming from a little town in Minnesota, it was not the kind of thing that a young guy did when a fellow went and stole his chick away from him.

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0: 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He was really sminking of gin. And it did him in the end. Poor Doc. Meantime, back on the table, yeah, the doctor said, rock

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There was work to do. They both forgot it was like the world's never been anything but hot. If he could find the words for her, he could explain. But they'd just sit on the front porch waiting for the rain. It gets dark and quiet and it turns so still. She drinks and drinks but can't get her fill. She sets the water glass down on her thighs and just stares at it with her crazy eyes as the bottom of the glass makes a tiny round stain. It's just a hot day in the country and they're waiting for the rain. The temperature rises and it will not fall. She's so still, she's not there at all. He leaves the porch for just 1 minute, comes back in his hands, got a 410 in it. She smiles at him as he looks out on the plain. But there's nothing to shoot and he's just waiting for the rain. Nothing left to do now, nothing left to say. When the brown grass crumbles, ain't nobody brave. All things come to the patient man, and when they come too late, nobody understands. Now the heat just wraps around him like a chain. He breaks the shotgun open as they're waiting for the rain.

fly. 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Ain't no easy bout to ever leave this place. She thinks it's only heat, it is not rain. As lightning strikes the reaper, they're just waiting for the rain. Smoke in the distance, the color of the clouds. Thunder overhead breaks wild and loud. Fire from the reaper runs through the drought. The sky starts the fire, let the sky put it out. He slips two shells in the gun and calls her name. And it's all about to happen, they're just waiting for the rain.

That is a gentleman that I miss so much. He passed away in July of 2011. His name is Bill Morrissey, and he just left a treasure of music, and that was one of them, Waiting for the Rain, from a great album he did called You'll Never Get to Heaven. If you are not familiar with him, you may want to check him out. I would certainly think it would be something you would want to add to your library. And before that, Keep on Truckin', of course, from Hot Tuna, from the Burgers album. And let me stay a while from Guy Davis, from his album Butt Naked Free. I saw him a couple of years ago with Vance Gilbert, and they were just priceless together. And before that, we heard Rocky Raccoon, a kind of practice version that went to hell, as you heard, during the Beatles' White Album session, and that's from the Anthology 3 album. And Gulf Coast Highway before that, from Nancy Griffith along with Mac McAnally. That's from her album, Little Love Affairs. And I love to bring that song out at this time of the year because of its reference to spring and the blue bonnets. And then we heard another one from that album. It's called Love Wore a Halo, Back Before the War. And that is another one that you should strongly look into getting for your record collection. Once again, it's called Little Love Affairs, by Nancy Griffith. Well, that's all I've got on my list today, so I guess that means it's quitting time, and I hope you enjoyed our show today.

Well, that wraps up this week's journey of FM Odyssey. I'd like to thank Paul Porzio in D.C., Steve Matteo, Pete Fornatel, and Al Bossio in New York. 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Until next week, pay attention to the poets. You need them, and you know it.

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Welcome once again to the Stray Cat Lounge. I'm Joni O. Ready to go with the music as our orbit together begins. Mixing it up for the Space Coast and beyond with a live audio stream to tap into at WFIT.org. It's Sunday, the 30th day of August, 2025, last weekend of the month. And during this past week, the world lost a beautiful legend, an Earth Angel, with a great laugh and a fantastic smile, singer, songwriter, and so much more, Dolly Rebecca Parton, born in January of 1946 and departing us this past Tuesday, August 25th, 2026, at the age of 80. And I've had a few tears, and you can't forget her. So today I'm opening up the Stray Cat Lounge with a long set of her music, starting with the first single she ever had recorded at the age of 13, Puppy Love, written by Bill Owens and Dolly Parton, starting in 1959. Music discovery on WFIT Melbourne, live at the Stray Cat Lounge.

0: There's nothing more American than bluegrass, and every time I hear a fiddle, it makes the hair on the back of my neck stand up. Well, at least you know that much of my hair's real. You know, I got some boys here that can even make my wig stand up. You know, bluegrass players are forever tuning their instruments. I guess they're picky about their picking. Hey, guys, knock it off over there. Hey, you're in plenty good enough tune to play and sing with me. Would you like to?
1: Yeah.
0: Well, shucks, come on over here. Bring all that stuff. How about we get patriotic? Sure.

Dolly Parton with Kenny Rogers for the number one country song, Islands in the Stream, written by the Bee Gees and found on Dolly's box set, music recorded in 1983, released as an RCA single, and first appearing on Kenny Rogers' album, Eyes That See in the Dark, and the Holy Roller extended mix of Peace Train, Dolly Parton in the Club, backed by the vocals of Ladysmith Black Mambazo. 1996 music released 30 years ago this year. And from a Dolly Parton tribute album, we heard The Seeker, covered by Shelby Lynn. Also in our set, Dolly with her song, Love is Like a Butterfly, and a little 9 to 5 snuck in there. River of Happiness just ahead as it appears on her 1974 album, Jolene. We also heard Appalachian Memories and way at the top, There Will Be Peace in the Valley for Me, Dolly Parton with a song appearing on her album, For God and Country. You got to see her outfit, all red, white, and blue. Released back in 2003. This is the Stray Cat Lounge live on 89.5 Radio. I'm Joni O. On this day in history, the Beatles' UK single, Hey Jude, reached number one on August 30th, 1968, for the start of a two-week position there. And 32 years ago, Oasis released the 1994 album, Definitely Maybe. So hold on to the set. Kicking off now, though, with a huge one from Dolly, it's Jolene on WFIT Melbourne.

My Yellow Submarine Oasis. Supersonic, as it appears on their 1994 debut release, Definitely Maybe. Music released 32 years ago on this day in history. The single Live Forever, also in our set just ahead. You're hanging out live at the Strikeout Lounge on 89.5 Radio. I'm Joni Ope, taking it to the top of the hour with a tribute for William Orbit, who passed away a couple weeks ago, a talented producer. He had a big UK hit with Adagio for Strings. This is the ATB remix from Peace in a Modern Style. Rest in peace, Dolly Parton. Thanks for your kind spirit and fabulous energy. Catch you on the other side. This is Music Discovery, WFIT Melbourne.

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1: This is WFIT Melbourne. Welcome back to the Stray Cat Lounge live on 89.5 Radio. I'm Joni O, ready to go with part two of our music hangout session, mixing it up for the Space Coast and beyond with a live audio stream so you can take your lounge anywhere, WFIT.org. It's Sunday, the 30th day of August, 2026, and on this day in music history, Bob Dylan released Highway 61 Revisited, and it was 1965, 61 years ago today. So, different tracks from that album in different settings for some straight album versions as well. So, a long set of Dylan coming your way, but first, let's introduce the hour with Gracie and Rachel from Righteous Babe Records 2026 music from the album If We Could, Would We? This is Green Light on WFIT Melbourne.

driving nowhere with nothing for you.

A set from Bob Dylan, closing out with Queen Jane, approximately as it was released on the 1965 album Highway 61 Revisited. And it is 61 years ago today, so the 61s line up. How cool. This 30th day of August, 2026. It takes a lot to laugh. It takes a train to cry. An alternate version as found on No Direction Home, Volume 7. A live unplugged for MTV, Bob Dylan, and Desolation Row with take three of Just Like Tom Thumb's Blues just ahead. And at the top of the set, Bob Dylan, Like a Rolling Stone on the greatest hits from 1967 and a big part of the featured album in that set, which is Highway 61 Revisited, released 61 years ago today. So you've got it tuned to 89.5 Radio. I'm Joni O. Live at the Stray Cat Lounge with the long set from Cracker on its way from their 2009 release Sunrise in the Land of Milk and Honey, Show Me How This Thing Works. Music discovery on WFIT Melbourne.

1993 release Kerosene Hat. Low to close out the set. Music from Cracker. Just ahead in the set, the Forever track Shine. And all the way back to 1992, Happy Birthday to Me. There was Riverside as found on Greenland, first out 20 years ago on Cooking Vinyl, and the bonus track Cinderella from 1998's Gentleman Blues. Thanks for hanging out today. I'm Joni O, inviting you back to the Stray Cat Lounge next weekend, always live on 89.5 FM, Sunday, starting at 1 p.m. Eastern Time, and streaming for the multiverse at WFIT.org. Until next time, leaving you with a little bit from Midlake, the title track from their current release, A Bridge Too Far. 2026 music to discover on WFIT Melbourne.

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Posing that question, new music from Benny Blue, the title track of his release When I Am a Fossil, referring to a paleontologist brushing dust from his bones. Here's Jack Williams with a song about a cowboy who was also a historian and an amateur paleontologist. It's the story of George McJunkin. From Walkin' Dreams, this is Shoeboy's Son. Here on 89.5 and Folk, Bluegrass, and More. George!

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I set it on the table and I talked to it till four. I read some old love letters right up till the break of dawn. Yeah, I've been sitting alone, digging up bones.

with Shoeboy's Son, a biographical tale of George McJunkin, from Jack Williams' Walk in Dreams, followed by Sarah Giroux with the title track of Build Me Up from Bones. It was Lorraine Jordan and Carolina Road after that from Country Grass with Digging Up Bones, notably recorded by Randy Travis, and wrapping up there with Steep Canyon Rangers and Graveyard Fields from Tell the Ones I Love. We'll continue now with music from Tim O'Brien, Cephas and Wiggins, and the Green Cards. We begin with the Green Cards from Moving On with this John Duffy song.

from Gary Davis Style, a various artist compilation referring to the very Reverend Gary Davis. That was Cephas and Wiggins doing 12 Gates to the City, also released on their 1995 album Cool Down. Before that, it was the Green Cards from Moving On with John Duffy's song Victim to the Tomb. And next we have a song from Tim O'Brien, originally recorded by Bob Dylan and released August 30th, 1965, on his Highway 61 Revisited release. This is from Tim O'Brien's Red on Blonde. It's Tombstone Blues. Your few on 89.5 and Folk Bluegrass and More.

That was Tim O'Brien from Red on Blonde, grassing up Bob Dylan's Tombstone Blues. The next pair of tracks we'll hear from Louise Mossery and John McCutcheon. Both have to do with the West Virginia Mine Wars of 1921, and in particular with events of August 30th of that year. We'll begin with John McCutcheon from Field of Stars. This is Redneck.

0: You better hope to God that the timbers hold.
1: From home, that was Louise Mossery with Battle on Blair Mountain. Well, it's about time to wrap up this first hour of Folk, Bluegrass, and More, and we'll do that by means of music from Trey Hensley with the Robbie Robertson song. We'll also have Ferris and Jason Romero in the mix, as well as the Grateful Dead. But this is new music from Watch House. From Rituals, this is Shape.

From These Are the Days That Turn Into Years, Ferris and Jason Romero. The song was Georgie. Ahead of that, from American Beauty, it was the Grateful Dead with that Robert Hunter Jerry Garcia song, Ripple. We began with music from Watch House, Shapes we heard from Rituals, and next it's a Robbie Robertson song. From Can't Outrun the Blues, it's Trey Hensley and the Nitty Gritty Dirt Band together with Up on Cripple Creek. Right here for you on 89.5.

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1: Welcome, folks, to a second hour of folk, bluegrass, and more. A little later in the hour, we'll be remembering Dolly Parton. Coming up for you, I've got music from Town Mountain, but right now we're listening to Larry Mangum and the Cowboy Orchestra. From brand new Honky Tonk, this is 4104 Overture. 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

0: from Lions in the Levee, that was Town Mountain, singing about a slice of life and experiences on the road. We opened with 4104 Overture from Brand New Honky Tonk, Larry Mangum and the Cowboy Orchestra. And here's another one from Larry Mangum, who is the upcoming feature artist at the Sunday Sampler East. 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

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Well,

a song from Larry Mangum inspired by a newspaper article. Larry's the feature artist at the upcoming Sunday Sampler, September 6th, and here he is sharing a music

celebrating a musical memory and the music of the Texas Playboys, Larry Mangum there, with the Cowboy Orchestra. You have a chance to catch Larry Mangum and celebrate him being still around as well. He has been, for decades, a staple of Florida's folk, country, singer-songwriter, and Americana scene. And he'll be here on the Space Coast on Sunday, September 6th, to kick off shows in the new venue for the Sunday Sampler East at Sam's Island Music. Joining Larry will be guitarist Bob Bronar, and opening the show is singer-songwriter Lexi Long. Again, that's Sunday, September 6th at Sam's Island Music. You can get further details on Facebook at Sunday Sampler East, or maybe give Sam's Island Music a call. From Larry Mangum, we opened with the Songwriter's Circle Anthem from the Days of Our Lives, followed by the title track of Last Citrus Grove, and wrapping up there, we heard from Brand New Honky Tonk, Day the Texas Playboys Came to Town. Just ahead for you, I've got music from Bill Evans and Chris Smither, as well as Red June. Right now we're listening to David Harvey. The tune is Lost Chord from the Moody Bluegrass Project 2, Much Love. You're tuned 89.5 WFIT, listening to folk, bluegrass, and more.

from Ancient Dreams. That was Red June with I Saw You in August. Next, we'll hear from Chris Smither. This is off of Call Me Lucky.

That was Chris Smither from Call Me Lucky with that Beatles song that was released in August of 1966. Here's Bill Evans from In Good Company with a melody that the Beatles released in August of 1965 on the Help album. It's Banjo Man Bill Evans with You've

with a melody going back to August of 1965, music from Bill Evans. We'll spend the remainder of this hour on folk bluegrass and more, remembering the music, songs, voice, and legacy of Dolly Parton. And we'll begin with this track. From Trio, it's Dolly Parton, Linda Ronstadt, and Emma Lou Harris with Those Memories of You.

0: from All-American Bluegrass Girl, Rhonda Vincent, with Dolly Parton on the harmony vocal in that duet, Heartbreaker's Alibi. A Dolly Parton song preceded that, again from Rhonda Vincent's Back Home Again. That was Jolene. Ahead of that, we heard from Trio, Dolly Parton, Linda Ronstadt, and Emma Lou Harris together with Those Memories of You. And we'll continue this retrospective and celebration of the life and music of Dolly Parton with some songs and memories that explain where she came from and how that shaped her as a person.
1: The mighty Appalachian Mountains, running 1,500 miles from Canada to Georgia, are almost as old as the earth itself. Peaks and valleys swathed in pale blue smoke seem to stretch to infinity. They hold mysteries and wonders, the power of thundering rivers, glades and meadows, darkly shaded canyons, and wind-whipped peaks. The people who've lived in these mountains and hills over the centuries, the native and the settler, the enslaved and the free, the farmers and the miners, the men, women, and children, they are bound to this place and shaped by it. They're loyal to the land and to one another, because sometimes that's what it takes to survive here. With faith and resilience, Appalachians have endured cold, dark winters, punishing work and hunger, floods and fires. But pride in this place and our people endures even into the modern age. Every loss is mourned, and the sunrise of every new day inhaled as a blessing from God. For we know that for every dark valley on our journey, we will arrive on another peak. Every tribulation is answered in time with jubilation.

Oh, I think she was so much more than that. Songs of Origin and Explanation from Dolly Parton. That was the title track of Backwoods Barbie. Preceding that, we heard Coat of Many Colors, a title track from that release. And just ahead of that, we heard Smoky Mountain Memories, Dolly Parton's song. And on that, she's joined by guitarist Brian Sutton from his release, Ready to Go. If I Had Wings was from the Blue Smoke release of Dolly Parton and from Appalachian Roadshow. We heard the spoken word In Time Jubilation from Appalachian Roadshow's Jubilation release. We'll close with this from the collection This Is My America. It's Dolly Parton with violinist Mark O'Connor and the Nashville Symphony Orchestra. It's A Bridge Across.

0: Thank you, Dolly. And thanks for listening, folks.
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6: I'm Janine Herbst with these headlines. In Nepal, authorities are warning of possible fresh flooding as water levels rise. Last week's catastrophic floods killed at least 800 people and left more than 3,000 missing in Nepal and Tibet, including dozens of Americans. Jurors in Massachusetts continue deliberations tomorrow in the trial of Lindsay Clancy, the nurse charged with killing her three children. Her lawyers say she was experiencing postpartum depression. And weather around the world could be affected by a powerful El Niño weather pattern that's now firing. A new study shows this weather event is getting more intense with climate change. I'm Janine Herbst, NPR News.

0: And that is our show for today. Thanks for spending your weekend with us. 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

It's 6 o'clock and you are tuned to WFIT, broadcasting live from the Florida Institute of Technology in Melbourne. I'm Jay Ski and this is Mozart's Attic, a program of classical music made possible by listener supporters of this community radio station. Perhaps you are one of them. Thank you. Antonio Vivaldi, born in Venice in 1678, is among the best known, best liked, composers of the Baroque period, ranking right up there with the likes of Bach and Handel in popularity these days. It was not always so. At the age of 24, he was appointed master of violin at the Ospedale della Pietà, one of the local institutions providing a home, this one for girls, for orphans, abandoned children, and children of inconvenient birth among the citizens of the Serene Republic of Venice. Shortly after his initial appointment, he was directing the orchestra and composing new works for the students of various instruments. He soon developed a European reputation as a composer and violin virtuoso. He remained at the Ospedale for 30 years, off and on, but was not so well liked among the directors, who voted upon his tenure every year. This did not always go well for him. The vote was seldom unanimous, and he found himself removed from his position for a year on one occasion. He was volatile and arrogant. He was ordained a priest at 25, but he received a dispensation from saying Mass, and apparently never did. His music was criticized for lacking dignity, and he produced a lot of music for secular purposes, operas and collections of concerti for publication. Later on, he really set tongues wagging when one of his students, Anna Giroux, moved in with him and became his constant companion. In 1740, he moved to Vienna to take a position as composer for the imperial court under the patronage of the Emperor Charles VI. Unfortunately for him, the emperor soon died, leaving Vivaldi with neither imperial patronage or steady income. He died in penury in Vienna the following year, and his music, now becoming old-fashioned, was largely but not entirely forgotten for some 200 years. With the coming of the Baroque revival in the mid to late 20th century and the 33 and a third vinyl record with its demand for repertoire, Vivaldi's music became rediscovered, doubly so with more of it occasionally still found in collections and closets and piles. So, let's listen to some of the music of this Red Priest. He was redheaded. Beginning with the Concerto for Strings and Continuo in C minor, number 152 in the Riom catalog of Vivaldi's works.

Ibuzuchi performing Vivaldi's Concerto in C minor, Reom number 152, for strings. Vivaldi frequently wrote for his concerti to feature a single solo instrument, often a violin, but sometimes he featured quite an ensemble. In this next case, he included all but the kitchen sink. It's scored for two mandolins, two theorbos, two salmos, two violins in tromba marina, a cello, strings, and continuo. A theorbo is a member of the lute family, a salmo is a predecessor of the clarinet, and the tromba marina refers to a violin being played with a particular type of mute. And as long as we're explaining things, a continuo is a musical line, usually for cello and harpsichord, that serves to fill in the chords.

concerto for nearly everything, performed by I Solisti Venetti. Next, a concerto in G minor for two cellos, catalog number 411. Carl Ristenpart conducts the Chamber Orchestra of the Saar.

A recording from early in the Baroque revival. Max Goberman conducting the New York Sinfonietta in a Vivaldi concerto, part of an abortive project to record all the then-known Vivaldi concerti. The project was abandoned with Goberman's death. Here's Alberto Lizio with I Musici di San Marco in a concerto for strings and harpsichord in C major, number 116 in the Riom catalog of the works of Antonio Vivaldi.

And next, a concerto for oboe and bassoon in G, catalog number 545. Alberto Alvarossi conducts the Accademici di Milano.

Many of these concerti were written for Vivaldi's students at the orphanage, but this next concerto was part of a collection, which was published commercially, of 12 concerti for one or more violins. This one is for two violins in A major. Mario Rossi conducts the Vienna State Opera Orchestra.

0: Let's see, that was Mario Rossi conducting the Vienna State Opera Orchestra in a concerto for two violins from Antonio Vivaldi's collection L'Estro Armonico, the harmonic inspiration, successfully published in 1711. It circulated widely, a copy even coming into the possession of J.S. Bach. 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
2: 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Thanks.
0: It's Mozart's Attic coming to you live on WFIT in Melbourne. Antonio Vivaldi's work at the Ospedale was mostly involved with the orchestral students. The choral section being considered the more prestigious, its directorship was never offered to him, presumably because of workplace politics. From time to time, however, the directors found themselves without a choral director. They were stuck, and Vivaldi filled in at such times. And, of course, he wrote music for the occasion. His first setting of the Magnificat dates back to sometime in the 1720s, but he then reset it three times, the latter of them bringing male voices into the work, thereby making it more versatile. Men were not allowed in the orphanage, of course, and a girls-only Magnificat was of little use to any potential publishers. Here's that final version of the Magnificat, RV 611, written in 1739. Vittorio Negri conducts the John Aldus Choir and the English Chamber Orchestra.

Vittorio Negri, the John Aldus Choir and the English Chamber Orchestra, and Antonio Vivaldi's fourth setting of the Magnificat. Here are the Musici di San Marco once again with another of Vivaldi's multi-instrument concerti, this one for two oboes, bassoon, two horns, violin, strings, and organ, divided into two antiphonal ensembles, unusual for him.

Vivaldi composes in stereo, the Concerto No. 571 in E major. Before we bid arrivederci to Signor Vivaldi for the evening, you may recall that I mentioned that some of his published works received a large distribution in Europe, one collection coming into the hands of Johann Sebastian Bach. Bach, being the lifelong student that he was, reverse engineered some of the scores to see how the Italians were going about handling the technical problems they encountered. Bach scored a few of the Vivaldi works for organ, and here Carl Richter plays the resultant concerto in C major from the Allestro Armonico collection.

0: Carl Richter playing the concerto in C major after Vivaldi, BWV 594. 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
0: It's Mozart Sadek coming to you live on WFIT in Melbourne. Let's give Antonio Vivaldi a rest for tonight and jump ahead to 1826. Or are we going back in time to 1600? Maybe this is a little of both. Shakespeare's work has provided inspiration for a number of creative figures in the various arts, and his subjects have historically had a large popular following in Germany. One of the most famous musical representations of his plays is certainly Mendelssohn's incidental music to A Midsummer Night's Dream. If nothing else, everyone knows The Wedding March, second in the repertoire only to Wagner's. Midsummer Night was written in two stages. Mendelssohn, one of music's great prodigies, composed the overture when he was 17, and it was the product of Midsummer Act festivities in the wealthy Mendelssohn household itself. Readings of Shakespeare were frequent in this intellectual milieu, and young Felix set to work on this piece in a spirit that was not entirely unlike that of Liszt with his tone poems. In other words, the overture, as originally conceived, wasn't actually a prelude to anything, but rather a standalone work inspired by Mendelssohn's concept of the setting. And so it was that when Friedrich Wilhelm IV of Prussia commissioned a set of incidental music to the play 17 years later, Mendelssohn already had part of the score under his belt. We're going to hear the complete score to A Midsummer Night's Dream tonight. Arlene Auger is the soprano soloist with Anne-Marie Mezzo, the Ambrosian Singers, and